0: Country Public Radio. It's Northwards, the monthly interview show that comes to you from the studios of North Country Public Radio. I'm Mitch Tyke. For a lot of us, when we go to see live theater, we think first of the actors and the performances that come to life. But the space in which those actors work is often just as important in breathing magic into a show as the actors, the lines, or the music. For more than 70 years, Clark Dunham helped create that magic through his award-winning set construction. Dunham's designs and sets created theatrical worlds on Broadway, in opera houses, summer stock, and even television. It all goes back to a fateful day 7 decades ago when Clark and Barbara Dunham first met and collaborated both in theater and in life. Many of those years have been spent at the Dunham's home and production studio in Pottersville. It's where sets have been designed and built, and where the Dunhams' other venture flourished as well, a business building intricate model railroad layouts for everyone from individual private clients to museums to the Citicorp Center in New York. I had a chance to visit with Clark and Barbara Dunham at home in Pottersville, along with their daughter Pamela Ricker, to talk about their enduring partnership. If I understand correctly, I mean, your first date was that Clark needed a date for the junior prom.
1: Right.
0: But if I understand correctly, the two of you then went on to work together in high school theater?
1: No, I was not in his high school.
0: Oh.
1: We got married, we were 17 and 18. And it was less than stock, the local Philadelphia things. I worked with him also. In the music fairs, I was really pregnant when I was pushing scenery around with Rick, number one son. And we did work together until...
2: We were billed as co-designers.
1: Yeah, for a number of years.
2: Music fairs.
1: And then what happened was it was just not possible.
0: Do you remember the first production you worked on together?
1: I can probably go out there if you want. If you want to turn that off, I'll get it for
0: okay.
1: you and show you the book. Because in the program, we're in our wedding clothes.
3: There are years worth of programs, so I just brought in the first one.
0: Oh, and there you are. Oh, my God.
1: Yes.
0: Designer Barbara and Clark Dunham. A young husband and wife team of designers have been associated with various theater productions for some years. Mr. Dunham's sets for Tovarich and their joint designs for Grass Harp and 13 Clocks received high praise. Their extensive work in theater in the round includes the first off-Broadway productions of Flahoolie, Finian's Rainbow, Oklahoma, South Pacific, and Male Animal. In addition to design, both have acted, Mr. Dunham playing the lead roles in musicals and plays. Mr. Dunham spent the summer of 1955 working under David Hayes at the Berkshire Music Festival. Both are scholarship students at the Tyler School of Fine Arts, Philadelphia.
1: Isn't that cute?
0: It is cute. And it strikes me that there aren't that many people in the world who find something that they love to do when they're 15, 16, 17, 18 years old and really love it as much through their entire lives as they did when they got interested in it at such a young age.
2: Well, I was connected amazingly to the legendary batch of Broadway contributors, authors. When can an 8-year old remember having ridden down to the Jersey Shore in an open convertible, playing 20 questions with Dorothy Parker? I don't believe that myself, but I did it. And it was done for me because I was just coming along, but Dottie didn't think so. So there we are in the backseat of an open convertible, playing 20 questions. And that goes on to people after people after people. The amazing lineage in this is just beyond what I can believe. The long, wonderful relationship my family had, and then I personally had afterwards with E.Y. Yip Harburg, the creator of musical after musical after musical, not to mention
4: Wizard of Oz.
2: The Wizard of Oz.
0: I've heard of that.
2: By the way. These were all amazing people at the same level of just being people. Oh, by the way, that's what they were.
1: And the letter we have upstairs from Sean O'Casey, which I think is very funny. A note to Clark, congratulations on getting married, but better still, you found a life in the theater.
5: I was going to say, I read a study about children, small children, who have an imaginary friend or an imaginary world that they create, and the long consequences of that in terms of them becoming problem solvers and divergent thinkers and mental health positive benefits. And this is what the trains are offering people. This is what the plays are offering people, a chance to go into that imaginary world and see the other possibilities. Yeah.
0: That's Pamela Ricker, daughter of Clark and Barbara Dunham. We'll get back to the model trains in a few minutes, but first we all trooped across the Dunham's property to the large barn where stage sets came together over the years. The sets themselves aren't there now, but there are tables that hold renderings, models of sets, some of which came to be as he imagined them, others for plays that were never made. For Act Two of our interview, I asked Clark Dunham about the way the process went, from his imagination to the models in front of us to the sets that graced stages around the country.
2: That's the magic of stage design at this level, that you don't know where you're headed either, quite, but you got a damn good idea. And if you're lucky, you're right. And if you're partly lucky, that's okay, because that's why you got time to go redesign it till it's right. And I think most of my time has come out pretty well. Sometimes you have a show that is, you're being paid to do it. You know it's going to be a disaster. You know it has to be as good as you can make it. Anyhow, but at the Broadway level, 40% of the shows are going to run a week. That's just the way it is. You know it. You cannot allow yourself to believe that, because it's what you do. Again, everything comes back to it's what you do. But you better do it well. Even if you know the situation with this particular production is really impossible, you have to pretend, not pretend, but behave as if it's as important as any, because A, you may be wrong, and B, the show may run forever, and if that's the case, you better be right about what you've just done.
0: And if it does close after a week, you don't want it to be because the set was the problem.
2: No, that's absolutely correct. And Every once in a while, you are condemned to working on a show that just can't happen, that you can't really help. And sometimes you're just wrong. But I don't think I've felt that way very often.
0: Well, and you wouldn't have done it for as long as you did if you had been wrong more often.
2: Well, this is true. This is certainly true. But I really think that this kind of work at this kind of level, it requires that your work is of that level. And when you understand that, you just do it at that level. Now, there's a show that should have happened, didn't happen, has always had a great amount of work done on it to make it happen.
0: This is Hoagie and Bix.
2: This is Hoagie and Bix. It was a great idea, a good show, and obviously there was great music involved.
1: And also Captain America, Clark.
2: Yes.
1: Which was a wonderful idea, and it was before its time. After years, this was done, superhero things all of a sudden started popping up all over the place.
5: And in fact, Marvel even made reference to a theatrical production of Captain America in TV shows and movies when there was, in fact, one that was planned and designed.
6: But it never happened.
1: Right.
5: This one didn't happen, but it's just a question of timing.
6: Do you, as someone who pours so much effort into creating a vision like this, do you feel a sense of loss when it doesn't happen?
2: Frustration. And loss. Obviously, a lot of money was spent trying to make it happen, not just by paying me to design. Paying me to design means paying a whole staff of people. So it's a huge effort. It's not something that I spent a great deal of time thinking about, because if it's happening, it's going to happen, and I've done what I'm doing. Rarely has it been a situation in which I get nailed for doing something that I shouldn't have done.
5: This show, Grind, was Tony nominated, and it happened to be the same year as the show Big River. And every once in a while you have not very frequently actually, you have a situation where there's a show that kind of sweeps because it becomes very popular. So even though its set was much more simple, this one was extraordinarily beautiful and gorgeous and intricate. It's sometimes, if you're coming the same year as another one that hits the wave, right, like the Big River, then it doesn't get known.
1: Now, this particular one is on the 20th century, for which Clark won the award in Chicago that's the equivalent of the Tony in New York, and it was beautiful. Need I say anything else? You're looking at it.
6: It looks beautiful, yes.
1: Yeah.
6: But on an opening night, when, you know, the reviewers are there and there's so much at stake, you know, people who are going to see the production aren't necessarily thinking about the person who designed the set, that they, you know, they almost take it for granted that, you know, they would imagine that the people with really the most at stake are the actors and the directors. And yet, without the thing that they're, without this vehicle, the acting and the directing wouldn't have the same effect.
2: Well, there's another level to that, which is, did or did not the set get applause? And in this particular case, the set got applause several times because the changes were so surprising that it just became a character in the play, which is what it's supposed to be. In other situations where the play is quiet, and it's a play, not a musical, if you're really lucky, the curtain will go up and the set will get applause. And most of my cases, the set gets applause. I was asked at the end of my career to come back and design another show for Bucks County Playhouse, where I had done 70 shows, I guess, something like that. But apparently, the current design team was unaware of the fact that the set should get applause. So I was given the stage manager's notes after the show closed, and the first thing was, well, the set got applause tonight, opening night. And then the next day's note said, the set got applause again. And down through the week, I think the only time the set didn't get applause was on a Wednesday matinee, and 7 out of the 8 performances got applause. And did the set deserve it? Yeah, I think so.
5: I think that as a designer, you're really a conduit for the telling of the story, and every show has its own style, which needs to be realized in unity between the acting, the music, the design. And so you can't just have a style as a designer, because it has to take a metamorphosis to really embody, you know, the message of the piece. And that's one of the things that he does so well, because a Shakespearean tragedy is going to look so different than a light musical, you know, or an absurdist piece. And so every or the Marvel, you know. I mean, all of these things just have a completely different personality, like people.
6: When you look at these, when you look at these models, are you able to sort of visually go back in your own memory to what it was like to be in the theater when these models became a reality?
1: Oh yes, it's an overwhelming feeling when the curtain goes up. It just is absolutely overwhelming. And you know what's been building and building and building before it. It's probably like a sports person seeing the home run that makes it or whatever. Yeah, one of the interesting experiences I had was when Ken Billington, who's quite famous lighting designer, used me to focus on. And I was standing, I cannot remember which stage, but I looked out and there was the audience. There was nobody there. It was all seats. And, you know, he'd have me move here or move there and such. And that was pretty exciting. But the fact of the opening and when the curtain goes up on What a Clark Shows and the audience screams out, it's pretty nice. It's pretty nice because we know what went on in him the whole time it was being put together.
5: I was just going to say that when he was talking about working at Bucks County Playhouse, I was a toddler. And so, you know, I've had this experience of this opening night, you know, since my youngest childhood. And one of the most impressive experiences for me was when I was 5 years old and I saw Don Giovanni at Lake George Opera. But for me, it wasn't really a set. It was like a portal to another world. And, you know, partly because I was so young when I first started interacting with it. And I never lost that feeling. But I was sitting on the top edge of the chair because I was too small to sit on the chair down. And in front of me, I saw this this statue come to life and the floor open and the flames come up and the horror of the man, you know, being dragged down. And it was like I was like in a live dream, you know. And so that portal has always, it's always been like the feeling that I've had of being taken to another world.
2: There's a great side story to Pamela's story, and that is, that was the first show that I designed for the Lake George Opera. And the Lake George Opera was in a high school auditorium in Lake George, obviously. The rest of the story is that it was the first show I did there, and I took it on myself to fly to London to talk to the director. It became a running gag that, yeah, this is Don Giovanni, but it's a $500 production. And everybody was giggling and carrying on about it.
5: But it was absolutely real, absolutely believable.
2: There are always things with a stock company that make magic possible if you're smart enough to keep it from last week and repaint it. But there are always things like that. But in this particular case, it was absolutely the way that Pamela tells you. It literally took your breath away. And there was a production of Bohème in the same time period, which not only was that kind of effective, but got taken to New York and performed down there. Needless to say, it didn't look like a $500 production. Now, part of that is because of what I did, but part of it is the way life could be then, which it isn't anymore. And it can't be that way because you can't do anything for $500, which is a great tragedy. Because there are all kinds of bits of invention that aren't worth it anymore. They weren't worth it anymore then either, except that they were. It's one of the places that you got to be able to take chances. You could then, and you could a lot. Some of the smaller models down there you'll see are basically very simple but very adventurous. And if I had a personal style, it would be way on the abstract side. And I was surprised that the more chance I had to work in that kind of style, not only the better I liked it, but the more profound I felt I was performing.
6: Do you think, is what Pamela said a metaphor for what you always tried to do, the idea that these sets are a portal into another world?
2: Oh, yeah, sure. They have to be because they're not real. These in particular are very definitely a portal to an unreality.
6: Let me ask what might be a really simple question, but as someone who has never really studied theater, I'm willing to ask a question that might be obvious to everyone else, but it seems that as I look at all of these set models, whether they're really complex looking like the set from Grind or one of the more sparse sets, you're not just asking the person who's watching the play to take in the set, you're also asking them to fill in the empty spaces as well. Is that right?
2: Absolutely. If it's necessary. There are two levels to look at any of the less complex sets, more abstract sets, let's say. One is, yes, you, Mr. Audience Member, Miss Audience Member, where do you think you are? I'm not telling you. You better figure it out, though. And that's as important and exciting as showing them everything. That's why theater is theater. That's why opera is opera. The Garret in La Boheme is a very real place. And I made it a very, very real place in my productions. And because I had spent time in Paris and knew the venues, it was easy to do. Where to place some of those other scenes, other people have placed in public parks or so on. I placed it in a rail yard because that's where it felt like it was. Or could be. Of course, the whole thing is could be, would be, might be. That's what this is all about. I'm saying it could be there. And I hope I'm right. And if you don't think so, I'm sorry. But try another production. You know, I don't know. You've done what you felt you needed to do. Well, this is why they say it's your production.
5: Also, every show is a living organism because it interacts with its audience every night, and every performer and every designer is bringing a part of themselves to the story, and every receiver is bringing a part of themselves to the story, and that's how you can have the same line delivered in a similar way on two different nights and have two different reactions from the audience. But that's also the beauty of the art form.
2: And it is an art form. And it is, as Pamela has just said, a highly variable art form. And who knows what the reaction is truly going to be day to day, night to night. That's just it's one of the wonders and one of the great risks. You just did it right today and tomorrow, well, people are going to laugh at you. You've done the best you can, and the best you can is generally 90%. So that's okay. But whatever that percentage of people who just don't see it that way, I can't try to please them. They're most likely not going to care to be pleased anyhow. It's hard to say it, just that's the way it is. Life is like that. Life is like that.
0: Legendary stage set designer Clark Dunham speaking with us from his studio in Pottersville, New York. We'll have the last part of our interview after a quick break. This is Northwards from North Country Public Radio.
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0: It's Northwards, coming to you from North Country Public Radio. I'm Mitch Tyke. More of our interview now with longtime set designers Clark and Barbara Dunham and their daughter Pamela Ricker, who has been a director and now does set design work herself in television. For Act 3, there is still the matter of the other huge models that fill much of the space of Barbara and Clark's Pottersville studio. So at what point do trains enter the picture?
2: That's a very good question. I was always fascinated with model trains, but as a reader of Model Railroader, the magazine, never ever thinking I might do something right up to the point where I was doing something. It just happened along with the trains. People came and said, "You must be able to do this." And I said, "Well, I don't know." But then they said, "Well, we'll pay you." And I said, "Well, okay. What did you have in mind?" And the guys could be, and they were almost all guys, would have specific ideas. Some of them were perfectly legitimate, realistic, not realistic in the sense of what could really be done, but it was always, "Well, I need this, this, and I need that." That is the one that's always the problem. It came down to the point of, "Well, how much is that worth to you?" And enough cases, it came down to, "Well, enough is whatever you say it is." And it got to be unbelievable to me. And then that came down to the point of, "Well, if you want it, I guess I can do it." And we're now into the hundreds of thousands of dollars for a train layout. I mean, not Citibank Station, which was a huge train layout, but for something to fit in your rec room. And then, of course, the question is, well, how big is that? And maybe, you know, maybe it's 80 by 100. And he's really got that, and he wants it filled. So you make sure to get a huge down payment, 50%. So if it went bad, it went bad, but there's 50% there. And 50% could be $200,000. Now, what am I doing with Broadway? What am I doing with my theatrical career, which can't approach this, can't ever approach this? And the answer was, you figure it out. There were train seasons and there were theater seasons, and that's the only way I could figure that out. And sometimes the trains had to win.
6: It's interesting to think about when you're working on designing a set for a theater, you're accountable to the director, you're accountable to the cast, you're accountable to the audience, you're accountable to the production, and when you're designing a model train set, you're accountable to, in some cases, one single client.
2: That's right. And ordinarily, regardless of whether you were a mafioso or just a rich guy, you had a pretty good idea of what you wanted. So it wasn't hard to mimic what they thought they wanted. at least mimic it well enough so that they knew that's what they thought they wanted. That part wasn't really ever terribly a big problem because what we did was pretty impressive. And they got it, you know, and they got it, and here it was in three dimensions. I don't have any solid recollection of whatever happened after that. Occasionally we'd get a guy and he'd be a faithful client, not for more layouts, but for constant information about it, constant repairs, constant updates. And I think in terms of not mafiosos, but of rich guys, and mafiosos mixed in there.
1: We'll tell you a side story on that one. We did a job for a guy who will remain unnamed. He wanted to pay in cash, and this was, he owed us
8: thousands.
1: Yeah. It was in two paper bags. And we had to go home from Long Island with this money. What do you do? I had to go to the bathroom. You have to balance when you stop at the rest stop. Do you leave it in the car? Or do you take it with you? Well, I took it with me, which was fine. But it was very funny. Turned out that he sponsored flea markets, and they paid him in 20s. This must have been a couple of years worth of stuff. And that was the story of my $20 bills in brown paper bag.
6: So let me ask you a philosophical question here. We were talking in the studio about, kind of what the purpose of theater was, and the idea that, you know, it's this portal into another world, but it also, at some level, tells us something about ourselves or causes us to think about.
3: Well, the trades certainly do.
6: Well, yeah. So the question I have is, what do you think people are looking for when they
1: making their dreams alive?
6: It's as simple as that.
1: I think. You don't think?
5: No, I'm not saying it's not true. I'm just saying there's more. There's
1: more to
5: every
1: it.
5: Person has their own motive. It's not like there's an answer for everyone.
1: No, it's true.
5: And then we had one guy in Long Island who, in his house, he wanted to recreate the Long Island Railroad from 1955, you know, complete with the trains and the cars and the boats and, what you know, everything of 1955. Now, for him, so maybe it's trying to find the happiness, you know, that he felt at that time.
6: Pamela Ricker gets the last word in. She is the daughter of legendary set and model railroad designers Clark and Barbara Dunham. And because our conversation really can't do it justice, you can see photos of their work at ncpr.org/northwards. We'll take one last break and then speak with a filmmaker whose latest work shares a unique view of the World University Games in Lake Placid and in China in 2023. 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
6: More of Northwards now from NCPR. I'm Mitch Teich. From the American hockey gold medals to the drama of skier Lindsey Vonn's injury, there were many storylines that captivated Winter Olympics fans here. Those high-profile storylines, though, represent only a small fraction of what a sporting event like the Olympics is all about. In fact, many of the Olympians in northern Italy over the last month were after athletic glory 3 years ago at the 2023 FISU World University Games in Lake Placid. The event is not as well known, at least in the U.S., as the Winter Olympics, but the emotions the competition evoked were just as vivid.
0: Filmmaker Casey Shaw sought to paint his own uniquely vivid portrait of the FISU Games in Lake Placid, along with the Summer Games that same year in China. It's unique because Shaw and his production team shot both events using analog movie cameras loaded with expired movie film, some that dated back to eras in which Lake Placid and Chengdu had hosted other major sporting events. The result is his new film, Unseen Olympiad, which screened in Milan during the Olympics and is showing online everywhere. I reached Shaw in Italy, where he was shooting Olympic events in much the same way he did in Lake Placid. Thanks for making time for us.
8: Thank you so much for having me.
0: So you are a filmmaker based in New Orleans. What led you to end up in Lake Placid and then in China shooting the World University Games on analog film, no less?
8: Well, I had a wonderful opportunity due to my dad's involvement with the Lake Placid Organizing Committee, and we were able to shoot a test event in 2022 at Whiteface and Gore Mountain, a FIS event at Whiteface, and then I believe it was a snowboard cross or ski cross event, youth event at Gore. And we took that footage and we showed it to the folks from the organizing committee, and they liked it enough to give us the opportunity to get access to film in Lake Placid during the World University Games. We took that opportunity and we ran with it.
0: Well, yeah, I mean, we live in this era where you can literally make a movie on your phone, record it, edit it, produce it, distribute it, like in the span of maybe a couple days. What is it about working in analog that appeals to you so much?
8: Well, first off, too, like, I love the fact that we can make things that are so direct. Like, and there's so many stories that are being told now by filmmakers who are making films with their phones or digital capture, and they're able to get their message across so quickly and effectively and instantly. It's amazing. For me, analog offers a wonderful welcome respite from having to get instant gratification for every single thing in my life at all times. There's no way to avoid at least a few hours of buffer when we're shooting with analog. Sometimes I'll film in a city where there's the local lab, and the lab is able to process the film the day of, and we're able to see dailies the day of, which is wonderful. So it's not this 3-day wait, or like with Lake Placid, we waited the entire shoot to see any of our footage because we were far away from New York City and didn't have a runner to do so. So I really enjoy the process of pre-visualizing a shot and creating a piece of art that is contained in the medium, and then I grow and change a little bit, and I detach myself from the product, and then I get to see what the results are. I think that's a really wonderful process that any filmmaker would benefit from.
0: Is it a little terrifying though to shoot a 2-week long event and not have any idea what you're getting out of it?
8: It's an intense choice for sure, especially considering not only did we do that in Lake Placid, where there was a lab in New York that we used, as well as a lab in Colorado that we frequently use called the Negative Space, that we were very familiar with using. But it was also a very intense and peculiar experience to do this in China, where we flew with the film to China. Most of the film that we're using is expired film or recalled film that was deemed unsaleable by Kodak. And we're using this for creative effect. And we're filming the entirety of, I think it was an 18-day shoot, in China, and then we're flying to Taipei and using a lab we'd never used before and seeing everything back. And there was a week where I was in Taipei where I was waiting for the film to get processed and scanned. And that was a very interesting experience of detachment, because who gets the opportunity as an American filmmaker to film in China at all, let alone with as few restrictions as we had because of the great relationship that we had with their organizing committee and government. And then on top of that, you don't get to see what you got, you know, for a week or, you know, a couple, you know, a few days. And just the process of detachment and saying, you know what, I trust my cinematographer's skills, Levi Porter, who is fantastic. He's a very close friend of mine. I trust his skills. I also trust, you know, to some extent, my own eye. And, you know, we're going to get what we're going to get, and we're going to make something beautiful out of it no matter what. In the very, very beginning, it was nerve-wracking because I just didn't know what I was doing. But thankfully, we had just enough experience to be able to get this one done.
6: It's interesting. I have this camera from, I think it's 1936. It was my wife's grandmother's camera, and it shoots 620 film, which is an adaptation of 120 film. And I don't do it all the time, but, you know, when I do it and then I get it back, there's kind of an adrenaline rush in seeing what comes out of it. Do you feel the same way when you get the developed movie film back?
8: Absolutely. It is such a important experience as an artist.

0: And then they see that flicker and they see the image that they think that they're getting. And then they get to see that footage back and see how they did and how it compared to real life and what they had in their head. To me, that experience is a totally addicting experience. And I like to try to spread it around as much as possible because to me, it's what got me hooked on shooting analog for sure.
1: You mentioned the artistic effect that you were going for, especially by using expired film. And the thing that you can't help but feel as you watch the film is that except for like the signs and the placards in the background that say 2023 and in the China's case, Chengdu's case, 2021, because I guess it had been delayed. But those things say 2023, but the images themselves feel independent of the era. Was that the point?
0: I think it's definitely a point. The method that we used to capture this was to use film that was manufactured around the times of previous sporting events that took place in these locations. So we used film that was sometimes, you know, film from the 80s to mirror the 80 games in Lake Placid, or from the 70s to mirror those 70s. The 1972 World Winter University Games in Lake Placid, or we used film from the 50s to get closer to the 1932 Lake Placid Games, or stuff from 08 or 2011 to mimic the Shenzhen World University Games or the Beijing Olympics. And so we wanted to contextualize the piece within the medium, but at the same time, what it does really as a byproduct of that is that it shows us what has really evolved in who we are as people since these time periods when these events were competed last. And I think that we like to think that we've grown and evolved and become these superior, more moral human beings. And in reality, we know what's really different, but the technology, you know, are the ethics the same? Are the values the same? Is the pursuit of greatness and the pursuit of, you know, a goal, is that story, you know, a newfound thing, or is it timeless, and how, you know, how does that look? So taking the technology out and taking it back a few years or a few decades at times, we get to really see, like, how does this stack up? We get to see a video board in the midst of a competition that looks like it's shot and, you know, in an era before that was even invented.
1: Why was it important for you to present the story in multiple languages?
0: For me, this is about transporting of the viewer and also our crew to a event that is international, and it is definitely part of the Olympic experience and the World University Games experience and just the international sports experience, to be able to be in an environment where you're going to hear different languages and be around people of different cultures, and you may or may not understand what they're saying or what they're going for, but you get the general sense that everyone's there for the common goal of, you know, enjoying this event and experiencing something new for the first time, or experiencing something that's, you know, going to change their life. It's very important for me as an American filmmaker to recognize that we are a country of many cultures, and we're a country of many just different languages and backgrounds and makeups. And within our filmmaking, it's very important for me to represent that, because if I only presented this in English, it would discount the significant portion of our film that was shot in China, where almost no one spoke English except for my DP, my cinematographer, and I. We had an attaché who was translating for us almost the entire time. And how can I say that I'm giving the viewer the experience of going to Chengdu if it's all just basically just dubbed over? I really want people to feel like they're there. So this is part of the immersiveness of the film.
1: Well, right. And you know, it's in both English and Chinese, but one would be hard-pressed to say that it's more in either of those. It really is produced and presented in both ways. But how did you approach doing right by the Chinese cultural traditions that sort of provide the framework for this film?
0: I mean, I hope that I did as best of a job that I could, not being someone who grew up with that culture or someone from that culture. I tried to approach it with as much cultural consultancy as possible. And we had multiple folks that were Chinese natives that viewed the film and helped with translation and also with the subtitling context, because, I mean, there's 5,000 or more characters in Chinese, and subtitling something one-to-one from an English translation is just simply insufficient to the level of detail that exists within

0: the Chinese language. So I have gotten feedback from Chinese viewers as well as from Jing Zhao, who is the director of the Summer University World University Games, who's also our narrator in Chinese. And so folks like that, I made sure that we put them in a place where they had creative control to be able to guide that part of the film, so that I really just needed to take a back seat there. There are certain things that I looked up and researched as far as creating visual threads and using various Chinese films as references for our creative approach, and part of our color theory that we use for our Chinese unit is derived from Confucian color theory. That was a really really revolutionary way to look at that, but other than that, I really relied on folks who are from there to be able to guide that experience.
1: So that's color. Tell me about the soundscape. This does not sound like, the NBC Olympics broadcast.
0: This is true. I'm sure if it was possible for them to do this in live broadcast, I'm sure they would do it. Because what Spencer Poole, who is our both location sound mixer and engineer, as well as our post sound designer, and he did a lot of Foley, as well as Oliver Bonney, who did composing and music, along with our friend Thomas, who goes by Auto Night Superstore. He's a Greek musician as well. What they did together was absolutely majestic and just so fulfilling overall. I think what you're keying in on most specifically is the sound design that happens throughout scenes such as our table tennis or some of the diving shots
1: Yeah, absolutely.
0: and some of the fighting scenes as well, and combat sports scenes. What we were able to do is, on location, we used a parabolic mic similar to what they use on sidelines for the NFL and other college football and other sports. So we were able to capture the slicing of the skis through ice, and we were able to capture certain detailed sounds in that soundscape. And then afterwards, Spencer was able to take that and really run with it and take it to a level that was very impressionistic and very much filled out the space. Like in the stands, you can't hear the sound of the skate on the ice or the creak of the diving board. But these athletes, they're hearing this, and that's what they're interacting with, and that's part of their rhythm. So it was really about putting people into that experiential phase of how do we bring the viewer into the event.
1: Yeah, you mentioned the creak of the diving board. The other creak that really stuck with me is the creak of the ropes in the gymnastics of the rings. And it's such a, you pair the sound of those ropes with, the muscles we see holding the gymnast parallel to the ground. It was just, I think, just the whole scene was powerful for both the sound and the visual. It was really impressive. You are obviously an American filmmaker, but you can't help but notice that American athletes are not at the center of this movie. In fact, I don't think there is a single country that's represented more than any other. How did nationality inform your approach?
0: For me, it's about taking the viewer to the event. And while some people, and many people, they go to these events to see their team and to see their athletes compete and hopefully win, there's also the stories. Like just last night, I was at figure skating in Milan, and the Italian men's, it was part of the team competition, but the male athlete from Italy, who ended up, I believe, winning them bronze, his performance was transcendent. And he far exceeded his personal best. And you could absolutely feel that energy. It was even more moving to me in certain ways than watching our team, eventually win gold as well. Those are the type of experiences that have formed my life and my experience as an Olympic attendee and also as an athlete. And I wanted to convey that to the viewer, that there's a way to look at this from a universal standpoint, and there's stories that happen with these events that are just outside of the "my country is great" narrative, or "our athletes are the best" narrative. And I think that in sports broadcast, we get that already. If we watch a broadcast in one country, it's going to support the people from that country because that's who they're broadcasting to. And that's simply the kind of, it's part of the purpose of the broadcast, is to show what the average person in that network would want to see. And on an American, on a US broadcast, they go with the US athletes. But for me, it only offers a very small fraction of what's really happening at these games. And just as we are showing these sports on film, and which is already a dramatic difference from the norm of broadcasts, so also we're showing an international perspective. I think it's necessary. It's absolutely necessary to have. And I feel like as an American filmmaker, it's even more necessary.
1: Casey Shaw, as someone who has only been to one Olympic Games, I am somewhat jealous of your 13, but I'm glad I got to experience the FISU Games both with my own eyes and through your lens. Thank you so much.
0: Thank you so much for having me.
1: Casey Shaw's new film, Unseen Olympiad, used analog film to document the 2023 FISU Winter Games in Lake Placid and the Summer Games in China. 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
2: Hi, I'm psychologist Dr. Rich O'Neill with this week's checkup from the neck up, Rewire Your Brain, or Rich the Babe O'Neill. Well, dear listeners, some of you know I've been a longtime runner, but got a new hip, and running is done, doctor's orders. So I'm now a race walker who kept thinking, this isn't as much fun as running, and that thought isn't much fun. Recently, I was not so speedy strolling around the baseball field at a nearby school. The grass, the bases, and flash! I remember a Little League moment 60-plus years ago, Saturday, my dad in the bleachers, me up to bat. So I decided to reenact. Walked up to the plate, make-believe spit into my hands for grip on my make-believe bat, dug my feet in the red dirt, squinted at the pitcher. The ball's coming. Wait, wait, now! Swing, the ball flying. Me for real, barreling to first as I remember it flying over the right fielder's head. Yay, he's chasing it. Could it be? My teammate screaming, glancing over my shoulder. The ball slows. Can I beat the throw? Right field picks it up. Rounding third now, I recall exactly where my dad was standing, his body doing wild, waving, yelling, pointing home. Go, Richie, go! Pounding towards the catcher who's waiting for the throw and blocking the plate. I hear, slide, slide, but I don't know how to do that, so I just brush past and stomp on the hard white plate into the arms of my leaping, cheering teammates. Everything's still there, the whole memory, the dust, the cheers. My dad's beaming, you did it. Later, him bragging, Mom, meet Richie Babe Ruth O'Neill. Babe for days. And you know what? It worked. I'm glad to be race walking now. So, dear listeners, when a thought throws off your game, check if it's unrealistic. Develop your counter image with sight, sound, smell, taste, and feel. Link it to fun and love. Blast it out of there and see what happens. Neurons that fire together wire together. So keep them firing with your dreams. And you might be off and running, or good enough, race walking. I'm Dr. Neckup, Rich the Babe O'Neill. Thanks for checking in. Take me out to the ball game. Take me out to the crowd.

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0: I'm Jeff Rupert, and this is Jazz and the American Spirit. I enjoy sharing the relevance of jazz music with an audience. Jazz is deeply connected to America and in many ways conveys its history, sometimes better than words can. As a performer, it's apparent to me that jazz embodies the American experience. Fans worldwide remind me that jazz is about free thinking and democracy with a tinge of youthful exuberance and audacity. Join me, Jeff Rupert, as we explore jazz and the American spirit.
1: Mesdames, Mesdemoiselles, Messieurs, on drums, Jack DeJohnette.

Hey, jazz fans, welcome to Jazz in the American Spirit with me, Jeff Rupert. Today's show is all about what's about to be around the corner. That is all these great summer jazz festivals. I love going to jazz festivals. I really, unfortunately, go to them mostly to perform. And while I'm grateful for that, it sure is nice sometimes when you see the audience, people sitting down, having maybe a little bit of food and a taste, and enjoying some swinging jazz. And it's been a long-standing tradition. Some jazz festivals have been around for ages. The Newport Jazz Festival started, I think, in a high school track in Newport, Rhode Island. Or the Montreux Jazz Festival, where we just heard Bill Evans and his trio. That was 1968. That was Eddie Gomez on the bass, Jack DeJohnette on the drums. It was introduced, of course. But today is going to be all music recorded at jazz festivals. And does it make it special for jazz musicians? Well, I think it does. I think it's a lot of fun, and I think it's a nice experience for people to come together and enjoy the finer things in life. Albert Murray, the biographer for Count Basie, used to say that if you didn't enjoy Basie, you

Robbie didn't enjoy the watching the sweat on a bottle of champagne. And we started off with Bill Evans playing One for Helen. And that was, again, at the Montreux Jazz Festival in Montreux, Switzerland in 1968. That was right before Marty Morell joined Bill Evans, I think the year before. Marty's a good pal of mine. We've recorded a bunch together. Great drummer with Bill Evans. I think the longest drummer with Bill. Let's step back about 10 years, and we're going to go to Newport Jazz Festival, the Newport Jazz Festival, in Newport, Rhode Island, which is right on the waterfront now, and still going today. And this is Miles Davis and his sextet, although this specific track just features the quintet. That is John Coltrane on the tenor sax, Jimmy Cobb on the drums, Paul Chambers, and on this date, Bill Evans on piano. This is right around the time they recorded Kinda Blue. I mentioned the sextet because Cannonball Adderley is actually on most of the record. But we're going to check out Bye Bye Blackbird live at Newport. And check out the vibe. Bill Evans sets up this very interesting tone cluster on the piano to kick the tune off. And every time they get to the second half of the tune, he throws John Coltrane some different set of chord changes. And it's interesting to see their interaction or hear their interaction in the music. And it always delights me where, you know, we'll be in a jazz festival setting where people are just hanging and chilling, but yet all this high art is happening on the bandstand. Certainly is with Miles Davis and his group in 1958. This is Jazz and the American Spirit. And right now we're in Newport, Rhode Island, 1958 with the Miles Davis Band.

Miles Davis and his band here on Jazz and the American Spirit live at the Newport Jazz Festival in 1958. Jazz festivals have been around for quite a while. I know we heard something from the Montreux Festival earlier, Montreux Festival Switzerland. I've played there a couple times, and it's interesting. It's, you know, right there on the lake in Montreux, and there's a big statue. I remember walking up to it like, who's that? Because, you know, Lord Byron was held captive at Lake Geneva, there where Montreux is. There's a castle and kind of a place that I think he was held. But at any rate, I'm walking up to this statue thinking, oh, that must be Lord Byron. It wasn't. It was a statue of Freddie Mercury. Remember from the rock band Queen. Actually, great singer, great composer. I would love to have heard him live. Never did. At any rate, they've got a very eclectic taste there in Montreux. And there's been dozens of great jazz records made from the Montreux Jazz Festival and many other jazz festivals around the world. When people come out to hear a live jazz concert, to me, it's kind of like cooking for your friends. You know, it's never going to be exactly the same. You might not have the same friends there. People aren't going to say the same things. The vibe isn't going to be the exact same. It's all about the joie de vivre, as the French say. And up next, we're going to go to a jazz concert in Paris. This is at the Olympia Theater in 1963, and it's Duke Ellington's band, and they're going to play Tootie for Cootie. Cootie is his star trumpet player, Cootie Williams, who carries on the tradition that Bubber Miley started. Bubber was a self-proclaimed mystic, and he played the trumpet oftentimes with a plunger on it. You know, like a regular everyday plunger, and then would growl. And that was coined as Duke Ellington's jungle sound. Tricky Sam, his trombone player, used that same technique. And when you listen to Ellington's band, they shift from being kind of an elegant society band to a gut bucket blues band. And part of that sound was Bubber Miley and then his great trumpet player, Cootie Williams, who's featured here on Tootie for Cootie. Duke Ellington and his band, 1963, at the Olympia Theater in Paris, France. You're listening to Jazz and the American Spirit, and I'm Jeff Rupert.

jazz festivals are a lot of fun for jazz fans, of course, but also for jazz musicians. I've run into more friends, it seems like, when I was living in New York, that I'd run into more friends on the road. I remember bumping into, tons of guys in Japan, meeting new guys in Japan. I remember I had a nice long limousine ride I got to share with McCoy Tyner in Tokyo, playing the Montreux Jazz Festival in Tokyo, Japan. That was a lot of fun. And then I remember going to a club that night after we played and bumping into Pat Martino and his band with Darnell Brown and Eric Alexander at the Blue Note in Tokyo. So it's a lot of fun. And I can't help but think that the same was true for the musicians here in 1977 at Montreux. This is Count Basie and his band. And it's so much fun, you know, because there might be like 6 to 10 bands on a jazz festival. So you can go check out the other bands and hang out and catch up with friends. Here's Basie and his band having a grand time at Montreux. This is his classic, composed by Neil Hefti. This is called Splanky.

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1: Today on Jazz and the American Spirit, we're checking out some great recordings from jazz festivals. In 1979, Louis Belson and his big band played the Concord Jazz Festival. It's one of the great jazz festivals that was out on the coast. The Playboy Jazz Festival, I used to go to that when I was a kid. We lived out in L.A. for a minute, and I've played the Monterey Festival several times. Louis' band here just lights it on fire. Here he is. He's got Don Menza on saxophone, Alan Kaplan on trombone, and of course, Louis is a fantastic drummer. If you haven't heard that name, Louis actually played with the Duke Ellington Band. And then, of course, had his own band. He was married to Pearl Bailey, great singer. Check him out here. Louis Belson and his band, Sam Andrea Swing, 1979, Concord, California.
2: Ladies and gentlemen, how about a great big hand for Louis Belson and his band? Let's hear it.

0: Composer, arranger, Don Menzer. Alan Kaplan, trombone. Bobby Chu, trumpet.
1: That was Louie Belson and his band, 1979, and they came to play, as you can tell. Wow, what a recording. That was Bobby Chu taking that trumpet solo, and as I mentioned earlier, Don Menz on the tenor saxophone. He wrote the piece. And also Alan Kaplan is there on trombone, and of course Louie Belson on the drums. I mentioned the jazz festivals are always fun to attend, and I hope you do. If you have some you can take advantage of this summer, please do. It's a great way to spend some time, hang out with your friends, hear some great music. I remember one time I was playing a jazz festival. It was in Berghausen, Germany. They have a long-standing festival there. And I can't remember who I was playing with, but my boss was there, Sam Rivers. I used to work with Sam for 20 years. And Sam's trio was playing. And musicians kind of have gig radar. Like, we know where to go to get backstage. And in Germany, you got to be careful because the Germans, man, they're keep you straight. They'll keep you out of secure places. At any rate, I took my friend Cliffy, this great saxophone player. I said, come on, Cliffy, let's go check out Sam Rivers. And we snuck backstage and got to the wings. Well, Sam's band, we rehearse every Wednesday, or we did, you know, before Sam passed. And we played every Wednesday. If we didn't have a gig, we were rehearsing. At any rate, I'm sitting off to the side with these couple German guys. You know, I was just acting like I knew what I was doing, so they left me alone. At any rate, Sam let his bass player, Doug Matthews, and drummer Anthony Cole play some duo for a second, and he walks into the wings. And I'm standing, you know, sitting right there. And if you can imagine, it's really bright on stage because of stage lights. And when you come off, it's very dark. So sometimes your eyes have to adjust. And then Sam gets off and his eyes are kind of adjusting. And he sees me. And I go, very nonchalantly, I go, hey, Sam, do we have rehearsal Wednesday? And he goes, yeah, 8 o'clock, Union Hall. And he just started cracking up. And that's kind of the fun we have when we're out on the road. Jazz is a fun vehicle for musicians, but also to share with the general public. There's also been some great albums made from jazz festival bands. The Monterey Jazz Festival created a band and they recorded an album under the direction of Gil Fuller, who's a great arranger. If that name rings a bell, he recorded and wrote often for Dizzy Gillespie. In fact, he has Dizzy Gillespie on this. Let's check it out. This is Love Theme from the movie The Sandpiper, better known as The Shadow of Your Smile. My name is Jeff Rupert, and this is Jazz and the American Spirit.

Beautiful arranging there by Gil Fuller. It was, in many ways, Dizzy Gillespie's right-hand man when Dizzy had his big band. That was the Monterey Jazz Festival big band under the direction of Gil Fuller, and that was The Shadow of Your Smile, or the theme from The Sandpiper. Jazz festivals, as I mentioned, and today that's what we're covering, is recordings of jazz festivals are a lot of fun. I know I just played a jazz festival yesterday, and unfortunately sometimes they get behind. And, you know, sometimes it's, the bands don't get the hint. They need to get off stage, you know, and they just clog things up. Maynard Ferguson told me, I was on his band for 7 years, and he used to love to tell this story. He played in Newport many, many times. One time, everything was just messed up, and George Ween, who's the festival producer, was pulling his hair out, you know, figuratively. And John Hendricks' band was on stage, and Maynard's band was waiting to take the stage. And George Ween tersely turns to Maynard Ferguson out of his frustration for John Hendricks, who, by the way, won't get off the stage. He says, "Ferguson, this festival's getting backed up. You got 15 minutes. If you play another minute, I'm not going to pay you. So you got that? You play 15 minutes and 15 minutes only." Well, Maynard Ferguson's nickname is the Fox. He told the road manager, he goes, "Man, give me the look at 14 minutes, 30 seconds. So Maynard goes up and just rips it for 14 minutes or so. I mean, it just gets this crowd on fire. And, you know, I might add, Maynard said John Hendricks still kept playing. And John is one of those guys, you just can't get him off the stage, you know. At any rate, when 14 minutes, 30 seconds hit, his road manager gave him the look. Maynard gets off the stage. He gives the band the cue to take it out. And they're, you know, they're burning the blues. Anyway, he runs to his tent. They have these tents. And, you know, he's just got the crowd really roaring now. Anyway, he runs to his tent, takes his clothes off down to his underwear and his t-shirt, and just sits there with his trumpet. And the crowd now is going crazy. They want Maynard Ferguson to come back out. And he's just sitting there waiting. And George Ween comes in. Now he's yelling. He goes, "Damn it, Ferguson, why are you off the stage?" And, you know, as George Ween said it, he knew. He told him to be on and off in 15 minutes. And Ween sees Maynard Ferguson there sitting in his socks and underwear, and he just starts laughing. Then Maynard's laughing, and they got a kick out of it. And Maynard had that way, you know, he could kind of diffuse some anger. Although I wouldn't want to get Maynard Ferguson mad, I'll tell you, but that's a story for another day. At any rate, they did have a good laugh, and jazz festivals can be that way, you know. Let's check out Maynard Ferguson at the Newport Festival. And this is a different year. He didn't cut down to his underwear and t-shirt, but it's interesting because he recorded this song and then had to hustle right away to get down to Pep's in Philadelphia to play. So the guys were driving up and down the coast playing from night to night. Here is Slide Hampton's classic, Artist Frame for the Blues. Maynard Ferguson live at the Newport Jazz Festival.

0: One time I was at a jazz festival and Eddie Harris was going to take the stage, great tenor saxophonist. And I saw all these famous saxophone players standing backstage. I was like, what are you guys doing here? And they're like, oh man, come on. We're here to hear Eddie Harris. Eddie was a genius, great improviser and funky as all get out. He knew how to have a great time, but also he was an innovator in improvisation. Let's check out Eddie Harris and his pal Les McCann premiering a piece at the Montreux Jazz Festival. And the piece is called Cold Duck Time, live at the Montreux Jazz Festival. You've been listening to Jazz and the American Spirit with me, Jeff Rupert. I hope to see you around. And I hope to see you around at a jazz festival. Let's get together. All right, see ya.
1: All right, we're going to try a new song. This is a song written by Eddie Harris. Today was the first time we ever saw it. So, with your help, we might do it. This is called Cold Duck Time.

Poe Duck.

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0: Live from NPR News in Washington, I'm Ryland Barton. President Trump says he's not satisfied with Iran's latest proposal to end the war. NPR's Franco Ordonez reports.
1: President Trump says Iran wants to make a deal and that negotiations are continuing, but that it's difficult to make progress because of Iran's disjointed leadership. He says his team is trying to negotiate with 2 to 4 different groups of Iranian leaders.
2: And it puts us in a bad position. One group wants to make a certain deal. The other group wants to make a certain deal.
1: Speaking outside the White House on his way to Florida, Trump says negotiations continue by phone and that they've made strides during these talks. But he also said he wasn't sure if the Iranians would ever get to where they needed to be. Franco Ordonez, NPR News. The White House.
0: A federal appeals court has issued a ruling restricting telemedicine access to the abortion pill mifepristone nationally. The decision rolls back Biden-era rules that allowed the pill to be prescribed online or over the phone and then mailed. Doctors argue an in-person prescription is medically unnecessary and that the policy is a way for abortion opponents to make it harder to access the procedure. This week, the Supreme Court ruled that Louisiana's voting map is unconstitutional. Legal experts expect that will diminish minority representation. Leslie Burl McLemore is an emeritus professor at Jackson State University in Mississippi.

0: but clearly we have a problem in this country.
1: Leaders in several Republican-led states are now considering redrawing their congressional maps after the ruling. The House has passed a $390 billion farm bill that would set agriculture and nutrition assistance policy through 2031, though it faces headwinds in the Senate. Frank Morris of member station KCUR reports.
2: The House didn't make many changes to the existing farm policy. It didn't, for instance, expand ethanol use as corn farmers wanted. Still, farmers are glad to see progress. Farm bills are supposed to last 5 years. It's been eight since Congress passed the last one. But Seth Meyer, former USDA chief economist, now at the University of Missouri, says the Senate isn't going to sign off on the House bill.
3: I think that there are several deals that have to be made on the more controversial provisions, and so therefore I think it remains uncertain.
2: Like the $187 billion cut to nutrition assistance programs that Congress passed last year. Senate Democrats want to restore at least part of those cuts before signing off on farm subsidies. For NPR News, I'm Frank Morris in Kansas City.
1: This is NPR News. Facebook parent company Meta says it might shut down social media services in New Mexico. It comes in response to a push by state prosecutors for fundamental changes to platforms to protect the mental health and safety of children. A trial begins next week on allegations that Meta poses a public nuisance. Pope Leo has appointed a new bishop of West Virginia. He's the first Salvadoran bishop in the country and migrated to the U.S. in 1990 without legal status. NPR's Sarah Ventry has more.
4: Now an American citizen, Bishop Evelio Menjivar Ayala came to the U.S. as an asylum seeker, and his resume is unlike many others. In addition to his master's in theology and his work as the auxiliary bishop of Washington, he also did janitorial work, construction, and painting. And he says,
5: that helped me to understand labor, hard labor, to learn to work hard.
4: Menjivar has openly criticized the Trump administration's immigration policies and demonstrated against mass deportations, emphasizing the need to uphold human dignity. Last fall, the U.S. Conference of Catholic Bishops issued a statement opposing the administration's immigration tactics, including what they called the vilification of immigrants. Sarah Ventry, NPR News.
1: A young southern sea otter named Ray has become a surrogate mother to an orphaned pup, Sunny, at the Aquarium of the Pacific in Long Beach, California. A program pairs maternal-age female otters with motherless pups to help them survive. Ray was once stranded herself, and now she's teaching Sunny essential skills, though they'll never return to the wild. This is NPR.
6: 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And Jarl and Pamela Mohn, focusing on civil liberties, foster youth, public radio, and the arts.

From Belgian guitarist Philip Catherine, that is called Blue Prince. And that's a contrafact on Someday My Prince Will Come. What's a contrafact? A contrafact is a melody composed using the chords from another song. So Philip Catherine took the harmonic structure, the chords from the song Someday My Prince Will Come, and placed a new melody on top of it. That's your jazz fact for the day. Before that, What Are You Doing the Rest of Your Life? The beautiful Michelle Legrand tune from Milt Jackson on Vibes. And we kicked off the set with Poinciana, Keith Jarrett live in Paris in 1999, his usual sidemen with him of Gary Peacock on bass, Jack DeJohnette on drums. Did I tell you the tune? It was Poinciana. I'm Jana Lee Ross. Thanks so much for listening to Jazz with me.

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If angels could swing, they'd sound like Bill Evans, I think. That was How Deep Is the Ocean, an Irving Berlin tune played by Bill Evans in 1961 from Explorations, with him Scott LaFaro on bass and Paul Motion on drums. Before that, two Bill Evans tunes in a medley, Waltz for Debbie and Very Early, both written by Bill Evans and played here so elegantly by the great guitarist Gene Bertoncini. And we kicked off the set with another Bill Evans tune, Time Remembered, with lyrics written by Ingrid Jensen. And that was Ingrid Jensen playing the trumpet, Jill Cyphers singing Time Remembered with her. I'm Jane Lee Ross. Thanks so much for listening to Jazz with me.

the Divine One, Sarah Vaughan, singing Misty. And before that, the theme from Two for the Road. What a film, 1966, directed by Stanley Donen, starring Audrey Hepburn and Albert Finney, and a fantastic score by Henry Mancini. That was a collaboration between Phil Woods and Carl Saunders. I'm Jana Lee Ross. Thanks so much for listening to Jazz With Me. You can get in touch anytime and let us know what you love about jazz. 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

0: Live from NPR News, I'm Dale Willman. A panel of judges in Louisiana has ended access to telemedicine abortion nationally. As NPR's Selena Simmons-Duffin reports, doctors and attorneys are now scrambling to understand the implications of the decision.
1: The case was brought by the state of Louisiana against the Food and Drug Administration. Their argument centered around the FDA's decision to remove an in-person requirement for patients receiving mifepristone, one of the medications used for abortion and miscarriage management. A district court judge put the case on hold in April, but a panel on the Fifth Circuit Court of Appeals agreed with Louisiana. The Fifth Circuit ruling ends telemedicine mifepristone access for the whole country, effective immediately. The drug makers are expected to appeal to the Supreme Court. Doctors say mifepristone is safe, that the in-person requirement is medically unnecessary, and that it makes it harder for women to access abortion. Selena Simmons-Duffin, NPR News, Washington.
0: Major tech companies, including Amazon and NVIDIA, are set to expand their classified military work. As NPR's Bobby Allen tells us, the Trump administration has announced new deals to tap leading Silicon Valley firms for battlefield operations.
2: Pentagon officials say Microsoft, Amazon, Google, OpenAI, and other companies will soon make the U.S. military an AI-first fighting force. The Pentagon's new deals mean cutting-edge AI tools will be used to generate target lists for military strikes and to analyze data before deploying lethal weapons. The deals come as Anthropic refuses to let the Defense Department use its technology for things like mass surveillance and autonomous drones. Anthropic's pushback has led to litigation and President Trump ordering the federal government to cut ties with the company. Trump officials are hoping the new deals with Silicon Valley's biggest players will lead to a compromise from Anthropic, which denies

0: people's humor.
1: I don't like it personally, and I don't think he should be doing it. But, I mean, it is freedom of speech.
0: Conkey thinks Comey should be prosecuted for what Trump has characterized as a call for violence. But other Republicans and Democrats I spoke with disagreed. Donald Long is a Democrat who owns a restaurant in Upper Marlboro. He says Trump criticizes and threatens others.
2: I think if he's able to dish it, he has to be able to take it.
0: Long says the president is the biggest threat to free speech in the country. Frank Langford, NPR News, North Beach, Maryland.
3: And you're listening to NPR News. President Trump today issued an executive order that broadens U.S. sanctions against the Cuban government. They expand penalties on the government, along with businesses that do business with Havana. Cuba is calling the measures coercive and says it will not be intimidated by Trump's actions. More than 2,600 people from 150 countries were supposed to travel to Zambia this week for RightsCon to talk about human rights and technology. But now that's been canceled. And as NPR's Emily Fang reports, conference organizers say it's because of pressure from Chinese officials.
4: Last week, China and Zambia signed a new economic development agreement. And 2 days later, even though conference organizers say that they'd received a public endorsement from the Zambian government, things changed. A Zambian government official told organizers that Chinese diplomats were objecting to the attendance of people from Taiwan, the island China one day wants to control. And this week, Zambia canceled the event. China's embassy in Washington, D.C. did not respond to a request for comment. Earlier last month, Taiwan's president canceled travel to Africa after several countries he needed to fly through revoked Taiwan's use of their airspace, a decision Taiwan blamed on Chinese pressure. Emily Fang, NPR News.
3: The 152nd running of the Kentucky Derby takes place Saturday, and handicappers say no clear favorite is standing out with less than 24 hours before the race begins. Renegade is trained by Todd Pletcher and is open as a 4-1 favorite, but several other horses, including Commander or Further Ado, also appear to be in contention for the roses. Post time is 6:57 p.m. Eastern Time. I'm Dale Willman, NPR News.
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Flamenco Sketches from Miles Davis's landmark recording Kind of Blue, recorded in 1959. And you kind of got to mention all the players on that record when you invoke it. That's Cannonball Adderley on alto, Coltrane on tenor, Miles himself on trumpet, Bill Evans on piano, Jimmy Cobb on drums, Paul Chambers on bass. And before that, a tune from a man with whom Miles collaborated a great deal, Gil Evans. Gil Evans and his orchestra playing Where Flamingos Fly. We kicked off the set with Flamingo, Stefan Grappelli partnering with Michelle Petrucciani. I'm Jana Lee Ross. Thanks for listening to Jazz with me.

0: That's the same man that wrote Walk, Don't Run, the multifaceted guitar virtuoso Johnny Smith.
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2: Take 1223, going on now.

Two tracks back-to-back featuring the great guitarist Kenny Burrell. That was Kenny Burrell in 1956. He was playing that great unison line with Hank Mobley on tenor sax, and that was Kenny Burrell's tune called Out for Blood. Horace Silver was on piano with them. And before that, 9 years later, Kenny Burrell backing up Jimmy Smith on organ with Grady Tate on drums from Jimmy Smith's Organ Grinder Swing. The tune was Oh No Babe. I'm Janie Lee Ross, and thanks for listening to Jazz with me.

modern piano legend Marcus Roberts all by himself playing his tune Preach, Reverend Preach. And before that, Cedar Walton at the piano. That was the Gershwin tune The Man I Love, and the horn section, Vincent Herring on sax and Jeremy Pelt playing trumpet. I'm Jana Lee Ross. Thanks so much for listening to Jazz with me. You can get in touch anytime and let us know what you love about jazz. 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

0: Live from NPR News, I'm Dale Willman. Driving a car is getting more expensive. Gas prices are at their highest level since the U.S.-Israeli war in Iran began.
1: Gasoline prices have jumped by 33 cents a gallon in just the last week, including a 9-cent jump overnight. AAA says the average price of regular gas nationwide is now $4.39 a gallon. There's little relief in sight as the war with Iran that's rattling energy markets is now in its third month.
0: That's NPR's Scott Horsley. There's a reason why those prices are high. Crude oil prices remain over $100. West Texas U.S. crude oil ended trading Friday at around $102 a barrel. And the international benchmark, Brent crude, closed at around $108 a barrel. That's lower than they've been in some time, but still very high. President Trump delivered a campaign-style speech on the economy to Florida seniors Friday. NPR's Franco Ordonez reports on his efforts to tout his domestic accomplishments ahead of the midterms.
2: Speaking to voters in the retirement community of the Villages, President Trump boasted of the tax benefits and decreases in prescription drug prices that came out of his signature tax and spending bill that passed last year.
3: We're also taking care of the financial health of our seniors. As you have probably seen, the 401ks and retirement accounts of millions of American seniors are skyrocketing like never before.
2: The war in Iran has pulled much of Trump's focus away from domestic priorities. The White House insists, though, that the administration remains focused on his affordability agenda. But gas prices this week hit a new high. And polls show Americans increasingly disapprove of the president's handling of the economy. Franco Ordonez, NPR News.
0: Tennessee Governor Bill Lee is calling a special legislative session to redraw the state's congressional maps. As Mariana Bacalhau from member station WPLN reports, the move follows pressure from President Trump, who has been pushing Republican-led states across the country to redraw their maps ahead of the midterms.
4: Governor Lee had been hesitant to come back to Nashville so soon before the state's congressional primaries, but called the session after a phone call with Trump. The last-minute redistricting effort was spurred by a U.S. Supreme Court decision to walk back part of the Voting Rights Act, which had protected the majority

0: on Friday with the NASDAQ reaching a new record high. You're listening to NPR News. President Trump says he's still considering using taxpayer money to take over Spirit Airlines. The budget carrier has been in financial difficulty for several weeks and could go out of business as early as this weekend. Spirit has been hoping for $500 million from the government, offering in exchange as much as 90% stake in the company. Bard College President Leon Botstein announced his retirement Friday following continued fallout over his ties to convicted sex offender Jeffrey Epstein. Andrew Wade with member station WAMC in Albany reports that he led the private liberal arts college in New York's Hudson Valley for over half a century.
1: The longtime leader is stepping down after a report found he maintained an ongoing relationship with Epstein despite knowing he was a convicted sex offender. The college's board of trustees commissioned the law firm WilmerHale after Botstein's name appeared thousands of times in the U.S. Department of Justice's Epstein Library. While the law firm did not find Botstein acted illegally, it said Botstein's contacts with Epstein between 2012 and 2019 included 25 visits to Epstein's townhouse and a two-day visit to Epstein's island. In his announcement, Botstein touted his efforts to grow the school's endowment to $1 billion, while the WilmerHale report quotes Botstein's view as being, "I would take money from Satan if it permitted me to do God's work." For NPR News, I'm Andrew Waite.
0: Nelly Korda is back to where she ended last weekend's LPGA Championship event, and that's on top. After 36 holes at the River Maya Open in Mexico, she's tied for the early lead after finishing Friday's round with a bogey-free 67. She's tied with Brianna Doe, who finished the day with a 69. I'm Dale Willman, NPR News.
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McCoy Tyner live at the Village Vanguard in 1997, September 23rd, 1997 to be exact. That was a birthday tribute to his former band leader and colleague, John Coltrane. That was the Coltrane tune Naima, and McCoy played a set of all Coltrane songs and tunes associated with Train at that great concert, with him, Al Foster on drums, George Mraz on bass. Before that, Emily Remler playing Afro Blue, and we kicked off the set with Back on Track, written by Angela Wellman. She played trombone on the tune, and the session was led by percussionist Babatunde Leah. I'm Jane Lee Ross. 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

That is So In Love from Cole Porter's musical Kiss Me, Kate. It doesn't sound like that at all in the original show. That is Chick Corea's interpretation of that sweepingly romantic song. With Chick, Dave Weckl on drums, John Patitucci on bass. That was recorded in 1989 from Chick's acoustic band era. Before that, we heard a Chick song, probably his most famous song, Spain, in a medley with an interpretation of Joaquin Rodrigo's Concierto de Aranjuez, and that was so beautifully performed by guitarist Gene Bertoncini, with David Fink playing bass and a lot of help from the Mark Feldman String Quartet. I'm Jane Lee Ross. Thanks so much for listening to Jazz with me. We'll go from Spain to Paris now with Stefan Grappelli and his collaboration in 1969 with a very young Gary Burton. The record is called Paris Encounter. This is Here's That.

Always a Parisian air when you hear Stefan Grappelli playing violin. He is teaming up there with Gary Burton in 1969, their record Paris Encounters, the song Here's That Rainy Day. Thanks for listening to Jazz.

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0: Live from NPR News, I'm Dale Willman. President Trump says he's not satisfied with Iran's latest proposal to end the war with the U.S. and Israel. He told reporters Friday Iran is asking for things he cannot agree to, and he said the U.S. will not head to Pakistan for peace talks, but discussions remain ongoing.
1: We have great respect for Pakistan and Islamabad and tremendous respect for the Prime Minister and the Field Marshal. And they're working with us. They continue to work with us. But the trip is a very long one, and we're doing everything in terms of negotiating right now, in terms of the negotiation telephonically. They've made strides, but I'm not sure if they ever get there.
0: The price of crude oil remains high because of the continuing Iranian blockade of the Strait of Hormuz, with U.S. crude trading at $102 a barrel at the close of the markets Friday, and Brent crude, the international standard, trading at $109 a barrel. Defense Secretary Pete Hegseth has ordered the U.S. to withdraw some 5,000 American troops from Germany. As NPR's Greg Myrie reports, this comes as President Trump and German leaders disagree publicly over the war in Iran.
2: The Pentagon says the move follows a thorough review of U.S. forces in Europe. Around 35,000 American troops are currently based in Germany, the largest U.S. military presence in Europe, and one of the biggest in any country outside the U.S. The drawdown is slated to take place over the next 6 to 12 months. The Pentagon gave no information on where the troops might be sent. German Chancellor Friedrich Merz said this week that, quote, the Americans clearly have no strategy for ending the war in Iran. President Trump fired back, saying the German leader should worry more about his country and stop interfering in the Iran war. Greg Myrie, NPR News, Washington.
0: The House passed a $390 billion farm bill that would set agriculture and nutrition assistance policy through 2031. But it still faces headwinds in the Senate. Frank Morris of member station KCUR has our reports.
3: The House didn't make many changes to the existing farm policy. It didn't, for instance, expand ethanol use as corn farmers wanted. Still, farmers are glad to see progress. Farm bills are supposed to last 5 years. It's been 8 since Congress passed the last one. But Seth Meyer, former USDA chief economist, now at the University of Missouri, says the Senate isn't going to sign off on the House bill.
4: I think that there are several deals that have to be made on the more controversial provisions, and so therefore I think it remains uncertain.
3: Like the $187 billion cut to nutrition assistance programs that Congress passed last year. Senate Democrats want to restore at least part of those cuts before signing off on farm

0: Half of those who screened at risk for a mental health problem said low self-image was one of the main causes of their symptoms, and 34% identified loneliness and isolation as key factors. Over half of all teens who took the depression screening in 2025 reported frequent thoughts of ending their lives, up 3% from the year before. 56% of LGBTQ plus youth taking the screens also reported frequent thoughts of suicide, compared to 39% of their peers. If you or anyone you know is in crisis, please call or text the National Suicide and Crisis Lifeline 988. Ritu Chatterjee, NPR News.
1: Ukraine's military says it's hit a Russian oil terminal in the Black Sea city of Tuapse. The Friday attack is the fourth on Russia's regional oil infrastructure in a little more than 2 weeks. Local officials at the terminal say the attack started a fire, but that there were no casualties. Israel carried out another round of airstrikes on southern Lebanon Friday. At least 10 people were killed in those attacks. That's according to Lebanese health officials. Hezbollah says it also fired drones and missiles at Israeli military posts. I'm Dale Willman, NPR News.
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Two kings of the swing and jazz guitar, a couple generations apart, but together for this record called In a Mellow Tone, and that was the title track, Duke Ellington's In a Mellow Tone, and Bucky Pizzarelli and Howard Alden are the two guitar kings I'm talking about. Before that, Dexter Gordon playing Ernie's tune, and we kicked off the set with The Meaning of the Blues, written by Bobby Troup, and that was from a record called The Main Ingredient. Shirley Horn recorded that record at home. Shirley loves to cook and have musicians over to jam, and she said, I want to do a record at home and cook for the band and cook for the crew and just have it be a really comfortable jam session, and that is what she got. It's an excellent record. That was The Meaning of the Blues, Shirley singing and at the piano, and that beautiful flugelhorn solo was played by Roy Hargrove. I'm Janie Lee Ross. 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

0: Classic, classic, classic record. Nancy Wilson and Cannonball Adderley in 1961. Cannonball's brother Nat with them. Joe Zawinul playing keys. Sam Jones on bass. Lewis Hayes on drums. And before that, Blue in Green from Paris Encounter, a Miles Davis tune recorded here by Gary Burton on Vibes, and Stefan Grappelli playing violin kicked off this set with a track from Kind of Blue. And you kind of have to mention all the players when you invoke Kind of Blue, sort of a litany of the Jazz Saints on this very iconic record made in 1959. Miles Davis, Cannonball again, Coltrane playing tenor, Paul Chambers on bass, Jimmy Cobb on drums. Who am I forgetting? Oh, Bill Evans on piano. The tune, So What? I'm Jana Lee Ross. Thanks so much for listening to Jazz with me. We heard some Cannonball in that set, so now Cannonball again, and now we'll let him talk you into this song.
1: You know, sometimes we're not prepared for adversity. When it happens, sometimes we're caught short. We don't know exactly how to handle it when it comes up. Sometimes we don't know just what to do when adversity takes over. And I have advice for all of us. I got it from our pianist, Joe Zawinul, who wrote this tune. And it sounds like what you're supposed to say when you have that kind of problem. It's called Mercy. Mercy. Mercy.

from Tom Scott's 2008 tribute to Cannonball Adderley called Cannon Reloaded. That was a tune written by Cannonball's brother Nat. That was Jive Samba, an all-star band here with Tom Scott, Terrence Blanchard playing trumpet, Marcus Millers on bass, Larry Goldings on keys, Steve Gadd on drums, George Duke with them on keys as well. And before that, we heard Cannonball himself live in 1966, preaching to the audience as only Cannonball could. That was Mercy, Mercy, Mercy, a tune written, as he said, by his piano player, Joe Zawinul, who was on the session with Cannonball that night. I'm Jana Lee Ross. Thanks so much for listening to Jazz With Me. You can get in touch anytime and let us know what you love about jazz. 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

0: Live from NPR News, I'm Dale Willman. The Supreme Court this week ruled that Louisiana's voting map is unconstitutional and that ruling is weak in protections for minority voting power. Leslie Burl McLemore is an emeritus professor at Jackson State University and was a student civil rights leader in the early 1960s. He says the country wasn't a real democracy until 1965, and now it seems to be moving in the wrong direction again.
1: Yeah, of course, progress has been made throughout the country. But racism is still very alive and well. As one of my college roommates used to say, in the American South now, some whites will smile in your face and stab you in the back. So it is not as blatant as it was when I was growing up in Mississippi, but clearly we have a problem in this country.
0: Louisiana officials suspended congressional races this week after that Supreme Court ruling. As Aubrey Juhas of member station WWNO reports, candidates and voters are now challenging that decision.
2: Multiple lawsuits have been filed in federal and state courts. Plaintiffs argue Louisiana's governor doesn't have the authority to cancel elections and challenge the move on procedural grounds. Absentee ballots have already been distributed and in some cases returned. In a statement, Louisiana's attorney general said the state had to suspend House races after the Supreme Court ruled its current map an unconstitutional gerrymander. And a lower court told the state this week it can't use the map for any election. The governor's executive order asks the legislature to approve a new map quickly so House primaries can be held in time for the November election. Early voting starts Saturday. For NPR News, I'm Aubrey Juhas in New Orleans.
0: More than 2,600 people from 150 countries were supposed to travel to Zambia this week for RightsCon to talk about human rights and technology. But now that's been canceled. And as NPR's Emily Fang reports, conference organizers say it's because of pressure from Chinese officials.
3: Last week, China and Zambia signed a new economic development agreement. And 2 days later, even though conference organizers say that they'd received a public endorsement from the Zambian government, things changed. A Zambian government official told organizers that Chinese diplomats were objecting to the attendance of people from Taiwan, the island China one day wants to control. And this week, Zambia canceled the event. China's embassy in Washington, D.C. did not respond to a request for comment. Earlier last month, Taiwan's president canceled travel to Africa after several countries he needed to fly through revoked Taiwan's use of their airspace, a decision Taiwan blamed on Chinese pressure. Emily Fang, NPR News.
0: Wall Street finished mixed but mostly up on Friday. The Nasdaq rose 0.9%, while the S&P 500 finished up 0.3%. The Dow Jones Industrials, though, dropped 0.3%. You're listening to NPR News. President Trump Friday said he will increase tariffs charged on cars and trucks from the European Union next week to 25%. In a social media post, he said the EU is not following a trade deal signed last year between the U.S. and the EU. Some economists say the move could damage the world economy even more. Thousands of public school teachers marched through downtown Raleigh, North Carolina, Friday as part of a May Day event.

0: North Carolina is the only state that has not yet passed a budget, which would fund the current school year that is nearly over. That means the teachers have gone without substantive raises amid rising inflation, and schools have gone without any additional funding. Liz Schlemmer for NPR News.
1: The Run for the Roses takes place Saturday with post time scheduled for 6:57 p.m. Eastern Time. While Todd Pletcher-trained Renegade opened as a 4-1 favorite, several other horses are considered to be strong contenders. It's the 152nd running of the fabled race. I'm Dale Willman, NPR News.
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But when the sweet talking is done, a woman's a two-faced, a worrisome thing to leave you singing the blues in the night. Now the rain is falling, yeah, the trains are calling, woo-wee. 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

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Yes, I've been to big towns, owed me some big talk. But there's one thing I know, a woman's a two-faced.

That is one of my Desert Island records. Louis Armstrong meets Oscar Peterson, recorded in 1957. Great rhythm section of Louis Belson on drums, Ray Brown on bass, Herb Ellis playing guitar. Blues in the Night. Before that, Old Folks, Pat Metheny playing guitar. And we kicked off the set with Monk's Dream on a session led by bassist Chuck Deardorff. I'm Jana Lee Ross. Thanks for listening to Jazz with me.

0: On piano, the genius behind the music on the Mr. Rogers television show, Johnny Costa.
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Lee Konitz recorded live at the Blue Note in 1996. The tune, Jerome Kern's The Song Is You. Brad Meldow on piano with him and Charlie Hayden on bass. And before that, a tune called Ladybug. I think that might be kind of a boogaloo groove, written by the guitarist on the session, Peter Bernstein. Some great players with him, including Larry Goldings on organ and Eric Alexander playing tenor. I'm Jana Lee Ross. Thanks for listening to Jazz with me.

The legendary conguero Ray Barreto on both those recordings, about 40 years apart. That was Tequila with Wes Montgomery and Ron Carter on bass, recorded in 1966. And before that, we heard Ray's tune Brandy's Blues, and that was his final recording in 2006, a record called Standards Reconditioned, reconed as in R-I-C-A-N. He made a record with a bunch of his fellow Puerto Rican musicians. I'm Jane Lee Ross. Thanks so much for listening to Jazz With Me. You can get in touch anytime and let us know what you love about jazz. 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

0: Live from NPR News, I'm Dale Willman. Spirit Airlines is going out of business after 34 years. In a news release this evening, the airline said it's ending its operations immediately, and anyone holding tickets should not go to the airport. The company cited high fuel prices as a major factor in the decision to shut down. Officials say passengers holding tickets will receive refunds directly to their credit or debit cards. The Pentagon says the U.S. will withdraw about 5,000 troops from Germany over the next 6 to 12 months. President Trump threatened the action earlier this week as he continues to feud with Germany's chancellor over the U.S.-Israel war against Iran. The Trump administration is challenging a New Jersey law that provides in-state tuition rates for undocumented immigrants. Bruce Kahnweiser reports on the new lawsuit filed in federal district courts.
1: The Justice Department claims the tuition break discriminates against U.S. citizens from out of state. But not all immigrants in the state qualify for the reduced tuition. There are several qualifications they have to meet, including having been a New Jersey high school student for at least 3 years. New Jersey is the ninth state to be sued by the Trump administration over this issue. The administration got its way in deep red states, Texas, Kentucky, and Oklahoma. Minnesota is one of a handful of blue states to be sued by Washington. In March, a federal judge there ruled in favor of Minnesota, saying the Trump administration failed to show U.S. citizens were being discriminated against. For NPR News, I'm Bruce Kahnweiser.
0: Alabama's governor is calling for a special legislative session in the wake of a U.S. Supreme Court ruling this week that weakened the Voting Rights Act. As Andrew Gelderman reports from member station WBHM in Birmingham, the decision has emboldened Republicans to push for ways to gain seats in Congress.
2: A federal court ruling in 2023 created a near-majority black district in Alabama, which elected Alabama's second Democratic representative a year later. The state is under a court order to use that congressional map until 2030, but an appeal pending before the Supreme Court argues the map is an illegal racial gerrymander, a claim similar to the one in the case decided by the Supreme Court this week. If the High Court rules the current map is illegal, Alabama would go back to the previous congressional map. Alabama's Republican Governor Kay Ivey called a special legislative session to start Monday in preparation for a possible ruling. She wants lawmakers to plan for special primary elections if the court allows the state to use the old map. For NPR News, I'm Andrew Gelderman in Birmingham, Alabama.
0: President Trump says he's not satisfied with Iran's latest proposal to end the war between the two countries. Speaking at the White House Friday, Trump said he wants to make a deal with Tehran, but they're asking for things he cannot agree to. But he did not elaborate on what those might be. However, the shaky three-week ceasefire there seems to still be holding. Stocks closed higher overall on Friday, and you're listening to NPR News. Iranian Nobel Peace Prize laureate Narges Mohammadi has been taken to a hospital after she experienced two episodes of unconsciousness and a cardiac crisis this week. That's according to her family and her foundation. They've long advocated for her transfer for what they call systemic medical neglect. She was sentenced to 7 more years in prison last December. Revolution Medicines got FDA approval this week to expand access to a promising new drug to treat metastatic pancreatic cancer. NPR's Yuki Noguchi has our reports.
3: The drug is called daraxonrasib. In phase 3 trials announced last month, it's extending the mean survival time for patients by more than 6 months, twice as long as chemotherapy. That's a rare breakthrough for a stubborn cancer where most patients are diagnosed late stage. Daraxonrasib targets cancer cells that have a KRAS genetic mutation, common to most pancreatic cancers. The company

0: Brianna Du is tied with Cordup after carding a 69 following a bogey on the 18th. Melanie Green sits in third, one stroke off the pace. I'm Dale Willman, NPR News.
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The title track from trumpeter Freddie Hubbard's 1967 release, Backlash. Before that, Hank Jones all by himself in 2006 at Dizzy's Club Coca-Cola. That was his very elegant take on Oh, What a Beautiful Morning from Oklahoma. Kicked off the set with Delilah, Bobby Hutcherson playing marimba with a great rhythm section of Jerry Allen on piano, Christian McBride on bass, and Al Foster on drums. I'm Jana Lee Ross. 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

0: Music from the Spike Lee film Do the Right Thing, and that music was composed by his father, Bill Lee. 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

Robert Glasper at the piano, a mashup of Herbie Hancock's Maiden Voyage and Radiohead's Everything in Its Right Place. Before that, Tierney Sutton singing a tune called Izzat, written by the guy playing the guitar on the track, Serge Merlot. Kicked off that set with The Healing Hymn from the H2 Big Band, written by Jeff Jenkins. And the H2 Big Band, well, that is shorthand for Al Hood, who plays trumpet, who was playing just the gorgeous trumpet lead on that song, It Makes Me Weep. And Dave Hansen on keys. They are co-leaders and arrangers and composers for the H2 Big Band. I'm Jana Lee Ross. Thanks so much for listening to Jazz with me. Here's a track from Colorado-based pianist Sam Ponuncio, his jazzification of the traditional spiritual Going Home. Also, Antonin Dvorak used this melody as a primary theme for his New World Symphony. Sam calls this Going Home.

A couple of tracks from a brilliant film score, music from Do the Right Thing, composed by Bill Lee, who just happens to be the father of the director of that film, Spike Lee. And boy, what a set of players on this, in addition to the studio orchestra, Branford Marsalis, Terrence Blanchard, Jeff Tane Watts, Kenny Barron is playing piano, also James Williams playing piano on a few tracks. One of my favorite film scores ever, music from Do the Right Thing. And before that, Sam Fanuncio, Colorado pianist, his take on the traditional spiritual Going Home. I'm Jana Lee Ross. Thanks so much for listening to Jazz With Me. You can get in touch anytime and let us know what you love about jazz. 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

0: Live from NPR News, I'm Dale Willman. Spirit Airlines says it will cease operations immediately. As NPR's Jill Rose reports, the low-cost carrier has been struggling for years.
1: Spirit Airlines faced mounting financial pressure because of the war in Iran, which sent the price of jet fuel soaring. But its problems ran much deeper than that. Spirit was a pioneer among ultra-low-cost carriers, keeping its fares down by stripping away amenities the travelers had previously taken for granted and then charging extra for them. But the airline faced increased competition from its larger rivals, which adopted their own basic economy fares. The Florida-based airline has filed for bankruptcy twice since 2024. Spirit has been seeking a $500 million federal bailout, but those talks failed to yield a deal, leaving the airline no choice but to stop flying and prepare to liquidate its assets. Joel Rose, NPR News, Washington.
0: President Trump says he's not satisfied with Iran's latest proposal to end the war with the U.S. and Israel. He told reporters Friday Iran is asking for things he cannot agree to. And he said the U.S. will not head to Pakistan for peace talks, but discussions remain ongoing.
2: We have great respect for Pakistan and Islamabad and tremendous respect for the Prime Minister and the Field Marshal. And they're working with us. They continue to work with us. But the trip is a very long one, and we're doing everything in terms of negotiating right now, in terms of the negotiation telephonically. They've made strides, but I'm not sure if they ever get there.
0: The price of crude oil remains high because of the continuing Iranian blockade of the Strait of Hormuz, with U.S. crude trading at $102 a barrel at the close of the markets Friday, and Brent crude, the international standard, trading at $109 a barrel. Early voting for Louisiana's primary elections begins later today. This is just days after the Supreme Court found the state's redrawn congressional map unconstitutional. NPR's Ashley Lopez reports.
3: Because of the ruling, state officials suspended the elections for Louisiana's House seats. That's even though more than 100,000 absentee ballots have already been sent out to voters, and those ballots contain the slate of House races. Ballots that will be used during early voting in Louisiana will also feature these candidates. However, state officials sent notices to early voting sites that even though voters will have those races on their ballots, barring a successful lawsuit, those votes will not be counted. The other contests in the primary, including a closely watched Senate race, will continue on as normal. The last day of voting in Louisiana is May 16. Ashley Lopez, NPR News.
0: President Trump is ramping up his pressure on the Cuban government. He signed an executive order Friday that targets both the country's government and businesses that do business with the government. Cuba's foreign minister says the U.S. has no right to issue the sanctions and is calling the measures coercive. You're listening to NPR News. Pentagon officials say they've reached deals with seven tech companies that will allow the use of their AI in its classified computer networks. That gives the Defense Department the ability to tap into those AI-powered capabilities to help it fight wars. Among those signing deals are NVIDIA, Microsoft, Amazon, and OpenAI. The announcement comes despite fears by some people that AI could allow machines to choose targets on a battlefield. Safety measures have been ramped up across Louisville for the Kentucky Derby later today. Karen Czar with member station WUKY reports.
4: The Kentucky Derby typically draws more than 150,000 racing fans to Churchill Downs, making it one of the largest single-day sporting events in the world. Governor Andy Beshear said officials have implemented a multi-layered security plan at the racetrack.
5: Having been behind the curtain, the level of security at the Kentucky Derby is really significant, is state-of-the-art, and involves all levels of government, including the federal government.
4: Owners, staff, and fans will pass through security screenings and metal detectors and can expect an increased police presence, including patrols on horseback. For NPR News, I'm Karen Czar in Lexington.
0: A federal judge Friday blocked the Trump administration from ending temporary protection status for more than 2,800 people from Yemen who live and work in the U.S. Homeland Security had planned to remove the protections on Monday. In his opinion, the judge said those

Hello and how do you do? You're listening to the great American music we call jazz. I'm Dave Schwann. Thank you so much for joining us. Eddie Jefferson, the godfather of vocalese, is up next from his recording called The Main Man and a burning version of Janine.

the godfather of vocalese, Eddie Jefferson, with Janine, the tune by Duke Pearson, and I do think the lyrics by Eddie Jefferson himself. It's from the recording called The Main Man. A lot of people on this album, along with Eddie. Charles Sullivan on trumpet, that was Richie Cole on alto sax, Junior Cook on tenor, Hamiet Bluett on baritone sax, Slide Hampton on trombone, Harold Mayburn piano, George Duvivier bass, Billy Hart the drummer, and two conga players, Ascendin Weston and Harold White. Woody Shaw is up next from his recording Imagination, and that there.

the Bobby Timmons tune, Dat Dare. And if you know the lyrics, they were by Oscar Brown Jr., but of course we heard an instrumental version, in this case, done by Woody Shaw from his recording Imagination. Woody on trumpet, Kirk Lightsey on piano, Steve Turay, the trombonist, Ray Drummond on bass, and Carl Allen on drums. You're listening to Jazz with Dave Schwann, and trombonist Ed Neumeister. He is the featured soloist along with pianist Kenny Werner in this next cut, a beautiful piece of music by Jerry Dodgen, written for the Mel Lewis Orchestra. This is from their recording 20 Years at the Village Vanguard. Of course, the great drummer Mel Lewis started the band in the mid-1960s with the great Thad Jones. It was known as the Thad Jones-Mel Lewis Jazz Orchestra then. But this is from their Atlantic recording, 20 Years at the Village Vanguard, Jerry Dodgen's tune, written in tribute to another trombonist, Quentin Butter Jackson. Here is Butter.

Jerry Dodgen's tribute to the trombonist Quentin Butter Jackson, the tune called Butter, written for the Mel Lewis Orchestra, the jazz orchestra we heard there, from their recording 20 years at the Village Vanguard. Kenny Werner soloing on piano and Ed Neumeister soloing on trombone. Quentin Butter Jackson played with the original Thad Jones Mel Lewis Big Band in the 1960s. You're listening to Jazz with Dave Schwann. Our thanks once again for joining us, and please stay with us for a lot of great music ahead. Christian McBride's Big Band coming up in just a couple minutes, but first, something from the Pat Metheny Group, a piece by Lyle Mays called Glacier.

0: a brief thing from Lyle Mays called Glacier, which is included on the recording Quartet, members of the Pat Metheny group making up this quartet. Of course, Pat Metheny on guitar and Lyle Mays on keyboards, Steve Rodby on bass, and Paul Wertico on drums.
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0: Christian McBride's superb big band up next for you from their recording, The Good Feeling. Here's the opening cut called Shake and Blake.

Christian McBride's big band from their recording, The Good Feeling, and a tune Christian wrote called Shake and Blake in honor of his friend and the tenor saxophonist we heard soloing there, Ron Blake, also soloing Nicholas Payton on trumpet and Michael Deese on trombone, and of course we heard from Christian out front on bass. You're listening to Jazz with Dave Schwann, and Cyrus Chestnut up next from his recording There's a Sweet, Sweet Spirit. Steve Nelson joins this group that includes Buster Williams on bass and Letty White on drums, and you might say a tribute to the great Bobby Hutcherson. Here's Bobby's tune called The Littlest One of All.

Bobby Hutcherson's tune, The Littlest One of All. We heard Steve Nelson on Vibes, part of a quartet led by pianist Cyrus Chestnut from the recording There's a Sweet, Sweet Spirit. Cyrus on piano, Steve on Vibes, with Buster Williams on bass and Lenny White on drums. You're listening to Jazz with Dave Schwann and Joey Alexander, and his tune, entitled Peace.

Joey Alexander's tune, Peace, included on his recording Eclipse, with Joey at the piano, Reuben Rogers on bass, and Eric Harland on drums. James Clay is up next on tenor sax with music of Thelonious Monk, I Mean You.

That's tenor saxophonist James Clay from his recording I Let a Song Go Out of My Heart, music of Thelonious Monk, actually co-written by Coleman Hawkins and Thelonious Monk. I Mean You. Along with James on tenor, Cedar Walton on piano, David Williams on bass, Billy Higgins on drums, and before that, Joey Alexander with Peace. We thank you so much for joining us this hour and hope you enjoyed all the great American music we call jazz. Dave Schwann finishing up with saxophonist Walt Weisskopf from his recording Fountain of Youth and Heads in the Clouds.

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0: Live from NPR News in Washington, I'm Windsor Johnston. Spirit Airlines says it's shutting operations down immediately after years of financial trouble. The low-cost carrier was facing fierce competition from larger airlines and failed talks over a possible $500 million federal bailout. Aviation analyst Henry Hartfelt says the announcement overnight has left thousands of passengers scrambling.
1: If you pay for your ticket with a credit card, your bank or credit card issuer should issue you a refund after the airline shuts down. If you've paid cash or redeemed frequent flyer miles, unfortunately, you're out of luck. You have no way of getting your cash back or your frequent flyer miles refunded.
0: Experts warn that Spirit's shutdown could drive up ticket prices as jet fuel costs continue to climb amid the war in Iran. Defense Secretary Pete Hegseth is ordering the withdrawal of about 5,000 American troops from Germany. NPR's Greg Myrie reports the move comes as tensions rise between President Trump and German leaders over the conflict in the Middle East.
2: The Pentagon says the move follows a thorough review of U.S. forces in Europe. Around 35,000 American troops are currently based in Germany, the largest U.S. military presence in Europe, and one of the biggest in any country outside the U.S. The drawdown is slated to take place over the next 6 to 12 months. The Pentagon gave no information on where the troops might be sent. German Chancellor Friedrich Merz said this week that, quote, the Americans clearly have no strategy for ending the war in Iran. President Trump fired back, saying the German leader should worry more about his country and stop interfering in the Iran war. Greg Myrie, NPR News, Washington.
0: A federal appeals court is reinstating restrictions on how the abortion pill mifepristone can be prescribed. The Fifth Circuit sided with Louisiana, blocking rules that allowed the medication to be prescribed through telemedicine. That means, for now, patients nationwide must receive the drug in person. NPR's Selena Simmons-Duffin reports.
3: The case was brought by the state of Louisiana against the Food and Drug Administration. Their argument centered around the FDA's decision to remove an in-person requirement for patients receiving mifepristone, one of the medications used for abortion and miscarriage management. A district court judge put the case on hold in April, but a panel on the Fifth Circuit Court of Appeals agreed with Louisiana. The Fifth Circuit ruling ends telemedicine mifepristone access for the whole country, effective immediately. The drug makers are expected to appeal to the Supreme Court. Doctors say mifepristone is safe, that the in-person requirement is medically unnecessary, and that it makes it harder for women to access abortion. Selena Simmons-Duffin, NPR News, Washington.
0: This is NPR News. Funeral services will be held today for the late Democratic Congressman David Scott. The trailblazer was memorialized Friday at the Georgia State Capitol. Raoul Bally from member station WABE reports from Atlanta.
4: Scott served in the Georgia General Assembly for 28 years before his election to Congress in 2002, where he served until his death last month. California Congresswoman Maxine Waters talked about Scott becoming the first black chair of the powerful U.S. House Agriculture Committee in 2020.
5: He has a reputation for having been one of the greatest leaders of agriculture in the history of the Congress of the United States of America.
4: His passing in office comes as his suburban Atlanta congressional seat could be under threat from redistricting following this week's decision by the U.S. Supreme Court on the Voting Rights Act. For NPR News, I'm Raoul Bally in Atlanta.
0: The Pentagon says it's reached deals with seven major tech companies to use artificial intelligence on classified military networks. Companies include Google, Microsoft, Amazon Web Services, OpenAI, and SpaceX. The Defense Department says the technology will help augment warfighter decision-making in complex operations. One major tech company, Anthropic, is not part of the deal after a dispute over safety limits. The expansion raises ongoing concerns about privacy, oversight, and the role of AI in warfare. I'm Windsor Johnston, and you're listening to NPR News from Washington.
6: 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Other contributors include the estate of Joan B. Kroc, whose bequest serves as an enduring investment in the future of public radio and seeks to help NPR produce programming that meets the highest standards of public...

the music of the great guitarist Grant Green, Jean Lefleur, played there very well by guitarist Randy Napoleon and his friends Rick Rowe on piano, Paul Keller on bass, and Sean Dobbins on drums from the recording Rust Belt Roots. Randy paying tribute to Grant Green, Wes Montgomery, and Kenny Burrell on that recording. You're listening to Jazz with Dave Schwann, and here is a quartet that was known as Sphere, paying tribute to Charlie Parker. Kenny Barron is on piano, Charlie Rouse on tenor, Buster Williams on bass, and Ben Riley on drums, making up the quartet known as Sphere. From their recording Bird Songs, here is I Didn't Know What Time It Was.

the quartet that was known as Sphere, as in Thelonious Sphere Monk, taking its name from the great composer and pianist. Kenny Barron on piano with Charlie Rouse on tenor, Ben Riley on drums, and Buster Williams on bass. The name of the album is Bird Songs, the name of the tune, of course. I didn't know what time it was. The album was called Bird Songs because a number of things were written by Charlie Parker that are included on the CD or the album, take your pick, and also tunes that Bird did during his lifetime. You're listening to Jazz with Dave Schwann and Paul Marinaro.

Paul Marinaro, and the music of Antonio Carlos Jobim, the lyrics by Gene Lees, Someone to Light Up My Life. That's from Paul's recording called Not Quite Yet. What a great accompaniment there by the Kaya String Quartet. Along with Paul, also Tom Weitzes on piano, Mike Alemana on guitar, John Tate on bass, and George Flutas on drums. We have more music by Antonio Carlos Jobim, played by the great Joe Henderson. That coming up in just a couple minutes. We hope you can stay with us. You're listening to Jazz with Dave Schwann, and please stay with us for a lot of great music ahead.

0: Mose Allison at the piano with a piece called Train from the album Backcountry Suite for Piano, Bass, and Drums, along with Mose, Taylor Lafargue bass, Frank Asola drums.
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0: More music by Antonio Carlos Jobim, played by the great Joe Henderson from his recording Double Rainbow, with a lot of great musicians on this recording. We're going to hear Herbie Hancock on piano, Christian McBride on bass, and Jack DeJohnette on drums in this case. From the album Double Rainbow, the great Joe Henderson with No More Blues.

That is a favorite cut of mine from the album Double Rainbow, which features 12 great pieces by Antonio Carlos Jobim, played there by the great Joe Henderson on tenor. The tune called No More Blues, with Joe, Herbie Hancock on piano, Christian McBride on bass, and Jack DeJohnette on drums. You're listening to Jazz with Dave Schwann, and from the music of Antonio Carlos Jobim to the music of Leonard Bernstein, here's pianist Pete Molinverney.

New York, New York, from the show On the Town. That's from a recording called On the Town. Pete Mullinverni plays Leonard Bernstein. Leonard Bernstein co-writing that song and the show with Betty Comden and Adolph Green. It opens up the CD with Pete on piano, Ugana Okegwo bass, and Jeff Hamilton on drums. Here's more music by Leonard Bernstein, played by Oscar Peterson.

0: The great Oscar Peterson trio from their album West Side Story and Somewhere. Of course, Oscar on piano, Ray Brown on bass, Ed Thigpen on drums. Here's Ray leading his own trio with Gene Harris on piano and Jeff Hamilton on drums. And we'll let Ray introduce the tune.
1: Jeff Hamilton doing Dizzy Gillespie's A Night in Tunisia.

0: Jeff Hamilton.
1: And that was Mr. Ray Brown speaking, crediting drummer Jeff Hamilton on A Night in Tunisia. They were recorded live in Japan. It's on the album Bam Bam Bam. Ray on bass, Jeff on drums, Gene Harris piano. We thank you so much for joining us this hour and hope you enjoyed all the great American music we call jazz. Dave Schwann finishing up with guitarist Dave Stryker and his trio from their recording Prime and Hope.

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0: Live from NPR News in Washington, I'm Windsor Johnston. Spirit Airlines is shutting down operations and has canceled all flights effective immediately. The sudden collapse of the low-cost carrier could ripple across the industry. Travel expert Katie Nastro says even a smaller airline like Spirit played a big role in keeping ticket prices low.
1: It really can impact the markets that Spirit operates in. You know, even though Spirit is a smaller airline, smaller airlines put pricing pressure on these larger carriers, so they help to keep cheap flights in the market.
0: A proposed $500 million federal bailout effort fell through, leaving the airline without enough support to continue. The shutdown comes as soaring jet fuel costs driven by the war in Iran puts additional pressure on the airline industry as a whole. The announcement made overnight has left thousands of passengers scrambling to make other travel arrangements. President Trump delivered a campaign-style speech to senior citizens in Florida last night. NPR's Franco Ordonez reports on his efforts to tout the economy and his domestic accomplishments ahead of this year's midterm elections.
2: Speaking to voters in the retirement community of the Villages, President Trump boasted of the tax benefits and decreases in prescription drug prices that came out of his signature tax and spending bill that passed last year.
3: We're also taking care of the financial health of our seniors. As you have probably seen, the 401ks and retirement accounts of millions of American seniors are skyrocketing like never before.
2: The war in Iran has pulled much of Trump's focus away from domestic priorities. The White House insists, though, that the administration remains focused on his affordability agenda. But gas prices this week hit a new high. And polls show Americans increasingly disapprove of the president's handling of the economy. Franco Ordonez, NPR News.
0: Congressional races were suspended in Louisiana this week after the Supreme Court invalidated the state's congressional map. Aubrey Uhas of member station WWNO reports.
4: Multiple lawsuits have been filed in federal and state courts. Plaintiffs argue Louisiana's governor doesn't have the authority to cancel elections and challenge the move on procedural grounds. Absentee ballots have already been distributed and in some cases returned. In a statement, Louisiana's attorney general said the state had to suspend House races after the Supreme Court ruled its current map an unconstitutional gerrymander. And a lower court told the state this week it can't use the map for any election. The governor's executive order asks the legislature to approve a new map quickly so House primaries can be held in time for the November election.
0: This is NPR News in Washington. President Trump has signed an executive order expanding U.S. sanctions on Cuba. The move targets government officials and key sectors like energy, defense, and finance. The administration says the sanctions are meant to increase pressure on the Cuban government. The measures could also affect foreign companies that do business with Havana. Cuba is condemning the move as coercive and says it will not be intimidated. Stocks on Wall Street gained ground this week as the Federal Reserve held interest rates steady. NPR's Scott Horsley reports the central bank is keeping a close eye on soaring energy prices.
5: The sharp jump in oil and gasoline prices resulting from the war in Iran is pushing inflation in the wrong direction. Consumer prices during the first month of the war were up 3.5% from a year ago, according to the Commerce Department's inflation yardstick, which is closely watched by the Federal Reserve. Fed policymakers opted not to lower interest rates at their meeting this week. Three members of the rate-setting committee hinted that inflation concerns are serious enough, their next move could be to raise rates. All the major stock indexes ended up for the week. The Dow gained 0.5%, the S&P 500 rose 0.9%, and the NASDAQ jumped 1.1%. Scott Horsley, NPR News, Washington.
0: The 152nd Kentucky Derby runs today at Churchill Downs in Louisville, Kentucky. Renegade is the early favorite in this year's race, which kicks off the Triple Crown season. Post time is just before 7 p.m. Eastern. I'm Windsor Johnston, NPR News, in Washington.
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7: Hello, how you doing? Good to have you with us as always, and thank you for your support of the great American music we call jazz. Pianist and composer James Williams up next with the legendary Clark Terry on trumpet. This is quite a sextet with James on piano, Clark on trumpet, Billy Pierce on sax, Steve Nelson on vibes, Christian McBride is the bassist, and Tony Redis on drums. From the recording called Talkin' Trash, here's a tune Clark Terry wrote called Serenade

Clark Terry's tune called Serenade to a Bus Seat. Clark would know about that, traveling for many, many years, decades during his career with the likes of Duke Ellington and many others. But that opens up a CD called Talkin' Trash with the James Williams Sextet featuring Clark Terry. And of course, that was Clark sounding more like a flugelhorn than a trumpet there. Clark switched off frequently between both instruments. Of course, James on piano, Billy Pierce on sax, Steve Nelson on vibes, Christian McBride on bass, and Tony Ritas on drums. We'll keep things cooking with Christian McBride and his Inside Straight group. This recording done live at the Village Vanguard. Warren Wolf is here on vibes, Steve Wilson on sax with Peter Martin on piano, Carl Allen on drums, and of course, Christian out front on bass with Sweet Bread.

Christian McBride and Inside Straight, the opening cut from their recording Live at the Village Vanguard, live indeed, and a tune written by the vibraphonist we heard, Warren Wolf. It's called Sweetbread. Warren on vibes, of course, Christian out front on bass, Steve Wilson on sax, Peter Martin piano, and Carl Allen on drums. You're listening to Jazz with Dave Schwann, and our thanks for doing so. And shifting gears and going back in time, actually, quite a few years now, to 1973 from the Grammy-winning album Giant Steps from Woody Herman and his Thundering Herd. Here's a wonderful arrangement of the George Cable's tune, Think on Me.

Think on Me, the tune by George Cables and done there by Woody Herman and the band from their album from the 1970s called Giant Steps. Very good album, too. And, of course, it features John Coltrane's Giant Steps. That was Gregory Herbert soloing on alto flute and Andy Laverne on electric piano. You're listening to Jazz with Dave Schwann. Thanks again for joining us, and please stay with us for a lot of great music ahead.

0: guitarist Carlos Barbosa Lima with I Got Rhythm from his recording Music of the Americas. We have guitarist Pat Matheny coming up.
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0: Here is Pat Matheny from his recording Secret Story with members of the Pat Matheny Group, longtime members, in fact, Steve Rodby on bass, Paul Wertico on drums included here, also members of the London Orchestra, the London Symphony Orchestra, perhaps, conducted by Jeremy Lubbock. Pat's tune here called See the World.

Pat Metheny and a lot of other musicians involved there from the recording called Secret Story. His tune called See the World. Members of the Pat Metheny group, of course, we heard Pat on guitar, electric piano, and synthesizers. Steve Rodby on bass, Paul Wertico on drums. Gil Goldstein also on piano. Armando Marsal with additional percussion. And members of the London Orchestra, conducted by Jeremy Lubbock. Also horns in there, various horn instruments, trumpets and trombones, arranged by Pat and conducted by Gil Goldstein, all coming together on Pat's tune called See the World from his recording Secret Story. You're listening to Jazz with Dave Schwann, and we've been playing some up-tempo music for the most part this hour. We're going to really slow things down now with Mark Murphy from his recording Stolen Moments, a recording done in 1978. We're also going to hear from Denise Donatelli, but let's hear from Mark first with a beautiful arrangement of Like a Lover.

O Cantador, Like a Lover. Mark Murphy's version of that terrific song from his recording Stolen Moments, along with Mark Warren Gale on trumpet, Mark Levine trombone, Smith Dobson piano, with Jim Nichols on guitar, Chuck Metcalf on bass, two percussionists, Vince Latiano on drums and Jack Gobetti additional percussion, and there's a guest artist on a number of tracks on Stolen Moments with Mark, his friend Richie Cole. Here's Denise Donatelli.

Denise Donatelli from her recording Find a Heart, and a gorgeous rendition of Billy Strayhorn and Duke Ellington's Daydream, John Latouche also having a hand in the lyrics there, along with Denise accompanying her on the piano, Jeffrey Keyser. You're listening to Jazz with Dave Schwann. We'll pick up the pace with pianist Michael Weiss and Persistence.

That's pianist Michael Weiss and his quartet with his tune called Persistence, and it is also the title cut of his CD. Michael on piano there, Eric Alexander on tenor, Paul Gill on bass, and Pete Van Ostrand on drums, and before that, Denise Donatelli with Daydream. We thank you so much for joining us this hour and hope you enjoyed all the great American music we call jazz. Dave Schwann finishing up with Miles Davis from Birth of the Cool and Move.

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0: Live from NPR News in Washington, I'm Windsor Johnston. A legal fight over access to the abortion pill mifepristone is likely headed to the U.S. Supreme Court. On Friday, the Fifth Circuit sided with Louisiana, blocking prescriptions through telehealth appointments. Mary Ziegler is an expert in the legal history of abortion at UC Davis. She says the decision is sending shockwaves through both medicine and politics.
1: This is the most consequential, potentially in some ways, ruling we've had since Dobbs from a lower court. And that's going to require every politician to weigh in. And it doesn't really leave the Trump administration the option of doing nothing anymore.
0: The ruling means patients nationwide for now must receive the medication in person. Abortion pills by mail have become a key access point, even in states with bans. Spirit Airlines is going out of business, canceling all flights and shutting down immediately. The budget carrier had been struggling for years, squeezed by higher fuel prices, tougher competition, and a failed push for a $500 million federal bailout. NPR's Joel Rose reports.
2: Spirit Airlines faced mounting financial pressure because of the war in Iran, which sent the price of jet fuel soaring. But its problems ran much deeper than that. Spirit was a pioneer among ultra-low-cost carriers, keeping its fares down by stripping away amenities that travelers had previously taken for granted and then charging extra for them. But the airline faced increased competition from its larger rivals, which adopted their own basic economy fares. The Florida-based airline has filed for bankruptcy twice since 2024. Spirit has been seeking a $500 million federal bailout, but those talks failed to yield a deal, leaving the airline no choice but to stop flying and prepare to liquidate its assets. Joel Rose, NPR News, Washington.
0: The governor of Alabama is calling for a special legislative session in the wake of a U.S. Supreme Court ruling this week that weakened the Voting Rights Act. Andrew Gelderman from member station WBHM reports the decision has emboldened Republicans to push for ways to gain seats in Congress.
3: A federal court ruling in 2023 created a near-majority black district in Alabama, which elected Alabama's second Democratic representative a year later. The state is under a court order to use that congressional map until 2030, but an appeal pending before the Supreme Court argues the map is an illegal racial gerrymander, a claim similar to the one in the case decided by the Supreme Court this week. If the high court rules the current map is illegal, Alabama would go back to the previous congressional map. Alabama's Republican Governor Kay Ivey called a special legislative session to start Monday in preparation for a possible ruling. She wants lawmakers to plan for special primary elections if the court allows the state to use the old map. For NPR News, I'm Andrew Gelderman in Birmingham, Alabama.
0: This is NPR News. The president of Bard College has announced his retirement following the fallout over his ties to convicted sex offender Jeffrey Epstein. Andrew Waite with member station WAMC reports that Leon Botstein led the private college in New York's Hudson Valley for 50 years.
4: The longtime leader is stepping down after a report found he maintained an ongoing relationship with Epstein despite knowing he was a convicted sex offender. The college's board of trustees commissioned the law firm WilmerHale after Botstein's name appeared thousands of times in the U.S. Department of Justice's Epstein Library. While the law firm did not find Botstein acted illegally, it said Botstein's contacts with Epstein between 2012 and 2019 included 25 visits to Epstein's townhouse and a two-day visit to Epstein's island. In his announcement, Botstein touted his efforts to grow the school's endowment to $1 billion, while the WilmerHale report quotes Botstein's view as being, "I would take money from Satan if it permitted me to do God's work." For NPR News, I'm Andrew Waite.
0: Mexico City is sinking nearly 10 inches every year, making it one of the world's fastest sinking metropolitan areas. That's according to newly released satellite imagery from NASA. The city has a population of 22 million people and was built upon an ancient lake bed. Many monuments and older buildings are visibly tilted to the side. In some parts, the drop is coming at an average rate of more than 3/4 of an inch a month. The estimates are based on measurements taken between October of 2025 through this January. I'm Windsor Johnston, NPR News in Washington.
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6: As always, we hope things are going well for you and yours, and we hope the music makes things even better. Here is Roy Hargrove with his great quintet from the early 1990s. Antonio Hart is here on alto, Mark Carey on piano, Rodney Whitaker on bass, and Gregory Hutchinson on drums. Roy on trumpet with Milestones.

That's Roy Hargrove with the music of Miles Davis, of course. Milestones. It comes from Roy's recording The Vibe from 1992. Roy on trumpet, Antonio

Hart alto, Mark Carey on piano, Rodney Whitaker on bass, and Gregory Hutchinson on drums. Let's hear from Miles. From the album Milestones, incidentally, from 1958, a tune that Miles wrote in tribute to Symphony Sid Torin, who was a well-known jazz disc jockey in the 1950s in New York. The tune is called Sid's Ahead.

Miles from 1958, and a tune Miles wrote for disc jockey Sid Torin, better known as Symphony Sid. The tune called Sid's Ahead, in this case, from the album Milestones, along with Miles Davis, Cannonball Adderley on alto, John Coltrane tenor, Red Garland the pianist, Paul Chambers on bass, and Philly Joe Jones on drums. By the way, if you know the tune Jumpin' with Symphony Sid, that's the same Sid Torin to whom that is dedicated. You're listening to Jazz with Dave Schwann and guitarist Mason Razavi.

a brief sample from a wonderful CD called Six String Standards by guitarist Mason Razavi. Jimmy Van Heusen's tune, but beautiful. Beautiful playing on this recording. We certainly hope you enjoyed it. And we hope you enjoy the great American music we call jazz in its many forms. Dave Schwann here. Thank you again for joining us. Please stay with us for a lot of great music ahead. And still to come this hour, another guitarist, Jim Hall, joining Bill Evans on one of their two great collaborations in the 1960s. We hope you can stay aboard for that. In the meantime, here is singer and storyteller Giacomo Gates.

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How many things do you need? Eight, nine, and ten? Or 11? Or is it just greed? Money and cars, big apartments. What does it take to have fun? Too many things make my head spin. Better to have one. Too many things aren't the answer, but how do I know what's for me? 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So, when your life gets confusing, too many things have you done. It's time to get straight. Here's my answer. Time to think of one.

0: Giacomo Gates, who always likes to tell a few stories in his music and in his singing. That's from his recording called What Time Is It? And a tune called Too Many Things. Some advice from Giacomo, who was joined on piano there by John DiMartino and Lonnie Plaxico, bass.
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0: Drummer Al Foster and his quintet up next from their recording Inspirations and Dedications, and a tune inspired by Al's daughter Michelle, Samba de Michelle.

Samba de Michelle, music inspired by drummer Al Foster's daughter named Michelle. It comes from the CD Inspirations and Dedications. With Al out front on drums leading the group, we heard Jeremy Pelt on trumpet, Dana Stevens on sax, Adam Birnbaum piano, and Doug Weiss on bass. Here is pianist and arranger and composer James Austin Jr. from his recording Songs in the Key of Wonder, as in Stevie Wonder, Golden Lady.

The music of Stevie Wonder from the album Songs in the Key of Wonder. James Austin Jr.'s arrangement of Stevie Wonder's tune Golden Lady. We heard James on piano, Joe Mondarelli there on trumpet, Ben Rubens on bass, Kobe Watkins drums, and Samuel Torres additional percussion. You are listening to Jazz with Dave Juan, and as promised earlier in the hour, Jim Hall on guitar, and Bill Evans, piano.

artistry for all time there, coming from the mid-1960s. Bill Evans on piano, Jim Hall on guitar, and George and Ira Gershwin's tune, My Man's Gone Now, from the recording Intermodulations. You're listening to Jazz with Dave Schwann, and we'll pick up the pace with Benny Green.

Benny Green's tribute to Tad Dameron called Just a Tad. That's from Benny's recording called That's Right. We heard Benny on piano, Christian McBride bass, Carl Allen on drums. We thank you so much for joining us this hour and hope you enjoyed all the great American music we call jazz. Dave Schwann finishing up with saxophonist Ken Fowser from his recording Now Hear This and Blast Off.

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0: Live from NPR News in Washington, I'm Windsor Johnston. A federal appeals court is reinstating restrictions on how the abortion pill mifepristone can be prescribed. The Fifth Circuit sided with Louisiana on Friday, blocking rules that allowed patients to get the medication through telehealth appointments. NPR's Selena Simmons-Duffin reports the ruling is expected to be challenged in the U.S. Supreme Court.
1: The case was brought by the state of Louisiana against the Food and Drug Administration. Their argument centered around the FDA's decision to remove an in-person requirement for patients receiving mifepristone, one of the medications used for abortion and miscarriage management. A district court judge put the case on hold in April, but a panel on the Fifth Circuit Court of Appeals agreed with Louisiana. The Fifth Circuit ruling ends telemedicine mifepristone access for the whole country, effective immediately. The drug makers are expected to appeal to the Supreme Court. Doctors say mifepristone is safe, that the in-person requirement is medically unnecessary, and that it makes it harder for women to access abortion. Selena Simmons-Duffin, NPR News, Washington.
0: Spirit Airlines has shut down operations with all flights canceled, effective immediately. The airline, which helped reshape budget travel, has been struggling financially since the pandemic. But spiking jet fuel prices from the war in Iran tipped it over the edge. NPR's Amy Held reports now that it's gone, flyers could face higher airfare.
2: Spirit said early Saturday it had started a, quote, orderly wind down of operations. A few hours earlier at Burbank Airport, orderly may not have been the word choice for ticket holders. Here's Amari Kroon.
3: They're telling everybody in line, do you want a refund or do you want to rebook or get a credit? A credit for what?
2: Not a Spirit flight. It's booked 11 million seats this summer, fewer than half from the year before. In its 34 years in business, Spirit made air travel more accessible. Its cheap seats and charges for extras prompted other companies to lower their prices to stay competitive. Data show when Spirit exited a route, airfare rose on average by a quarter. Now, with fewer flights and increased demand across the board, analysts say airfare has nowhere to go but up. Amy Held, NPR News.
0: Tennessee Governor Bill Lee is calling a special legislative session to redraw the state's congressional maps. President Trump has been pushing Republican-led states to redraw their maps ahead of the midterms. Mariana Bacayao from member station WPLN reports.
4: The last-minute redistricting effort was spurred by a U.S. Supreme Court decision to walk back part of the Voting Rights Act, which had protected the majority black voting bloc from redistricting in the past. The legislature will reconvene this upcoming Tuesday for the special session.
0: That's Mariana Bacayao reporting. You're listening to NPR News from Washington. Funeral services will be held today for the late Democratic Congressman David Scott. The trailblazer was memorialized Friday at the Georgia State Capitol. Raul Bali from member station WABE reports from Atlanta.
5: Scott served in the Georgia General Assembly for 28 years before his election to Congress in 2002, where he served until his death last month. California Congresswoman Maxine Waters talked about Scott becoming the first black chair of the powerful U.S. House Agriculture Committee in 2020.
6: He has a reputation for having been one of the greatest leaders of agriculture in the history of the Congress of the United States of America.
5: His passing in office comes as his suburban Atlanta congressional seat could be under threat from redistricting following this week's decision by the U.S. Supreme Court on the Voting Rights Act. For NPR News, I'm Raul Bally in Atlanta.
0: The Pentagon says it's reached deals with seven major tech firms to use artificial intelligence on classified military networks. The companies include Google, Microsoft, Amazon Web Services, NVIDIA, OpenAI, and SpaceX. The Defense Department says the technology will help augment warfighter decision-making in complex operations. One major AI company, Anthropic, is not part of the deal after a dispute over safety limits. The expansion raises ongoing concerns about privacy, oversight, and the role of AI in warfare. I'm Windsor Johnston, NPR News, in Washington.
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8: 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Thank you for joining us, and thank you for your support of the great American music we call jazz. Ray Bryant is at the piano here with Sam Jones on bass, Grady Tate on drums. From their recording All Blues, here is Jumpin' with Symphony Sid.

a blues by Lester Young, written in tribute to a very well-known radio personality and jazz aficionado in New York in the 1950s, Sid Torin. The tune, of course, Jumpin' with Symphony Sid, done there by Ray Bryant from his recording All Blues, Ray at the piano, Sam Jones on bass, and Grady Tate on drums. Pianist Cedar Walton is up next with his trio, joined by Vincent Herring here on tenor sax. It's from Cedar's recording Voices.

Deep Within. Along with Cedar at the piano and Vincent on tenor, Buster Williams is here on bass and Willie Jones III on drums with Cedar's tune called Something in Common.

Something in Common, music by Cedar Walton. That's from his recording Voices Deep Within. Cedar and a quartet, Vincent Herring there on tenor, Buster Williams on bass, and Willie Jones III on drums, and of course, Cedar Walton on piano. We do have something in common, the great American music we call jazz. Dave Schwann here, thank you again for joining us. We have tenor saxophonist Sam Newsom up next from his recording Sam I Am. Here's his tune called Brooklyn Nights.

Sam Newsom and his quintet from 1990. The recording called Sam I Am, the tune called Brooklyn Nights, with Sam on tenor, Steve Nelson on vibes, Mulgrew Miller, the pianist, James Jenness on bass, and Billy Drummond on drums. You're listening to Jazz with Dave Schwann. We're delighted you've joined us, and we hope you can stay with us for a lot of great music ahead. We have Miles Davis coming up in just a couple minutes, but first, here is Jesus Chucho Valdez.

0: Jesus Chucho Valdez with Aunt Jessica from Lukumi Piano Solo.
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0: Here comes Miles Davis, who else? From the 1963 album Seven Steps to Heaven, So Near, So Far.

Miles Davis. From Seven Steps to Heaven and So Near, So Far. Miles joined by George Coleman on tenor, Victor Feldman on piano, with Ron Carter on bass, Frank Butler, the drummer. That track recorded in Los Angeles, one of several that is included on Seven Steps to Heaven. The other cuts done in New York with members, just about everybody involved with the second great quintet of Miles, Herbie Hancock, Ron Carter, and Tony Williams, and then Wayne Shorter, of course, joining the group a little later on. You're listening to Jazz with Dave Schwann. We heard pianist Mulgrew Miller included with Sam Newsom's quintet a little while ago in the hour. Of course, Mulgrew was a wonderful composer, a very, very talented man. Here is his tune called Second Thoughts, done by Art Blakey and the Jazz Messengers.

Art Blakey and the Jazz Messengers with a tune by Mulgrew Miller called Second Thoughts from their recording Feeling Good. They're sounding good too, of course. The great Art Blakey leading this group on drums, Wallace Roney on trumpet, Kenny Garrett, alto sax, Jean Toussaint on tenor, Tim Williams, trombone, Donald Brown, piano, and Peter Washington on bass. You're listening to Jazz with Dave Schwann and pianist Isaiah J. Thompson.

What If? That's a tune by Buddy Montgomery, and it comes from the CD Isaiah J. Thompson Plays the Music of Buddy Montgomery. Isaiah on piano, Philip Norris, the bassist, Willie Jones III on drums. Buddy Montgomery being the brother of the legendary guitarist Wes Montgomery, quite a musical family, and we have several of those in jazz. You're listening to Jazz with Dave Schwann and some classic Cannonball Adderley. This is from the recording called Quintet in Chicago, going back to 1959 for this cut. Cannonball Adderley's Wabash.

Cannonball Adderley and his colleagues from Miles Davis's group at the time this recording was made in 1959. The tune Wabash from the Quintet in Chicago album, Cannonball on alto, John Coltrane tenor, Wynton Kelly piano, Paul Chambers bass, Jimmy Cobb drums. We thank you so much for joining us this hour and hope you enjoyed all the great American music we call jazz. Dave Schwann finishing up with saxophonist Walt Weisskopf from his recording The Way You Say It and Blues Combination.

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0: Live from NPR News in Washington, I'm Winter Johnston. A legal challenge led by Louisiana over access to the abortion pill mifepristone is likely headed to the U.S. Supreme Court. On Friday, the Fifth Circuit Court of Appeals sided with the state blocking telehealth prescriptions. That means for now, patients in every state must receive the medication in person. NPR's Selena Simmons-Duffin reports.
1: Louisiana has an abortion ban. They argued that FDA allowing mifepristone through the mail undermined their ban. A district court judge put the case on hold in April. Louisiana appealed that decision to the Fifth Circuit Court of Appeals, and a panel of judges on that court agreed with the state, which means that telemedicine access to mifepristone has just ended for the whole country, effective immediately.
0: That's NPR's Selena Simmons-Duffin reporting. Spirit Airlines is going out of business, canceling all flights and shutting down immediately. The budget carrier had been struggling for years, squeezed by higher jet fuel prices, tougher competition, and a failed push for a $500 million federal bailout. Aviation expert Henry Hartfelt says the sudden collapse is leaving passengers stuck and looking for other travel options.
2: If you paid for your ticket with a credit card, your bank or credit card issuer should issue you a refund after the airline shuts down. If you've paid cash or redeemed frequent flyer miles, unfortunately, you're out of luck. You have no way of getting your cash back or your frequent flyer miles refunded.
0: Industry analysts say losing a low-cost airline like Spirit could send ticket prices higher. That pressure is building as jet fuel prices climb alongside the war in Iran. Transportation Secretary Sean Duffy says United, Delta, JetBlue, Southwest are all capping ticket prices for Spirit customers who now need to rebook canceled flights. President Trump delivered a campaign-style speech to senior citizens in Florida last night. NPR's Franco Ordonez has more.
3: Speaking to voters in the retirement community of the Villages, President Trump boasted of the tax benefits and decreases in prescription drug prices that came out of his signature tax and spending bill that passed last year.
4: We're also taking care of the financial health of our seniors. As you have probably seen, the 401ks and retirement accounts of millions of American seniors are skyrocketing like never before.
3: The war in Iran has pulled much of Trump's focus away from domestic priorities. The White House insists, though, that the administration remains focused on his affordability agenda. But gas prices this week hit a new high, and polls show Americans increasingly disapprove of the president's handling of the economy. Franco Ordonez, NPR News.
0: You're listening to NPR News from Washington. The Pentagon says the U.S. will withdraw about 5,000 troops from Germany within the next year. The Pentagon says the decision reflects changing operational needs and conditions on the ground. President Trump has previously threatened to pull troops from NATO allies amid tensions over the war in the Middle East. Safety measures are being ramped up across Louisville for the Kentucky Derby later today. Karen Czar with member station WUKY reports.
5: The Kentucky Derby typically draws more than 150,000 racing fans to Churchill Downs, making it one of the largest single-day sporting events in the world. Governor Andy Beshear said officials have implemented a multi-layered security plan at the racetrack.
6: Having been behind the curtain, the level of security at the Kentucky Derby is really significant, is state-of-the-art, and involves all levels of government, including the federal government.
5: Owners, staff, and fans will pass through security screenings and metal detectors and can expect an increased police presence, including patrols on horseback. For NPR News, I'm Karen Czar in Lexington.
0: 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It creates one of the largest public media networks in Massachusetts. Officials say the move is aimed at expanding local news coverage and cutting costs as public media faces growing financial pressure. The combined organization will reach more than 1.3 million people a week. I'm Windsor Johnston, NPR News in Washington.
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McCoy Tyner live at the Village Vanguard in 1997, September 23rd, 1997 to be exact. That was a birthday tribute to his former band leader and colleague, John Coltrane. That was the Coltrane tune Naima, and McCoy played a set of all Coltrane songs and tunes associated with Train at that great concert, with him, Al Foster on drums, George Mraz on bass. Before that, Emily Remler playing Afro Blue, and we kicked off the set with Back on Track, written by Angela Wellman. She played trombone on the tune, and the session was led by percussionist Babatunde Lea. I'm Jane Lee Ross. 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

That is So In Love from Cole Porter's musical Kiss Me, Kate. It doesn't sound like that at all in the original show. That is Chick Corea's interpretation of that sweepingly romantic song. With Chick, Dave Weckl on drums, John Patitucci on bass. That was recorded in 1989 from Chick's acoustic band era. Before that, we heard a Chick song, probably his most famous song, Spain, in a medley with an interpretation of Joaquin Rodrigo's Concierto de Aranjuez, and that was so beautifully performed by guitarist Gene Bertoncini, with David Fink playing bass and a lot of help from the Mark Feldman String Quartet. I'm Jana Lee Ross. Thanks so much for listening to Jazz with me. We'll go from Spain to Paris now with Stefan Grappelli and his collaboration in 1969 with a very young Gary Burton. The record is called Paris Encounter. This is Here's That Ring.

Always a Parisian air when you hear Stefan Grappelli playing violin. He is teaming up there with Gary Burton in 1969, their record Paris Encounters, the song Here's That Rainy Day. Thanks for listening to Jazz.

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0: Live from NPR News in Washington, I'm Windsor Johnston. Transportation Secretary Sean Duffy says major airlines are stepping in after Spirit Airlines shut down overnight and canceled all flights effective immediately. Duffy says carriers including United, JetBlue, and Southwest are capping ticket prices for stranded passengers trying to rebook canceled flights. NPR's Joel Rose reports the sudden collapse of Spirit comes after years of financial struggles.
1: Spirit Airlines faced mounting financial pressure because of the war in Iran, which sent the price of jet fuel soaring. But its problems ran much deeper than that. Spirit was a pioneer among ultra-low-cost carriers, keeping its fares down by stripping away amenities the travelers had previously taken for granted and then charging extra for them. But the airline faced increased competition from its larger rivals, which adopted their own basic economy fares. The Florida-based airline has filed for bankruptcy twice since 2024. Spirit has been seeking a $500 million federal bailout, but those talks failed to yield a deal, leaving the airline no choice but to stop flying and prepare to liquidate its assets. Joel Rose, NPR News, Washington.
0: A federal appeals court is reinstating restrictions on how the abortion pill, mifepristone, can be prescribed. The Fifth Circuit sided with Louisiana on Friday, blocking rules that allow the medication to be prescribed through telehealth. That means for now, patients must receive the prescription in person, a change that takes effect nationwide. President Trump is sharply condemning claims that the U.S. is not winning the war in Iran.
2: We get the radical left to say, we're not winning. We're not winning. They don't have any military left. It's unbelievable. It's actually, I believe it's treasonous. Okay, you want to know the truth? It's treasonous.
0: Trump is calling a law limiting the use of force without congressional authorization, quote, totally unconstitutional. Although, in a letter to congressional leaders, he argued that hostilities have terminated. Iran's Islamic Revolutionary Guard says it will exercise control over 1,200 miles of the country's coastline, despite a U.S. naval blockade. Dori Buscarin reports the U.S. this week rejected a peace proposal from Iran delivered by Pakistani mediators.
3: In a report by the semi-official Fars News Agency, a senior Iranian military official said that a renewed conflict with the U.S. is, quote, likely, and that Iran's armed forces are in full readiness. On Friday, U.S. President Donald Trump said he was unsatisfied with Iran's latest peace proposal and that Iran's leadership was, quote, very disjointed. At least 50 top Iranian officials were killed in U.S. and Israeli airstrikes, including the country's former supreme leader. Peace talks have remained stalled despite a fragile ceasefire since early April. For NPR News, I'm Dori Buscarin in Istanbul.
0: This is NPR News in Washington. A court in China has sided with a tech worker who says his company replaced him with artificial intelligence. The ruling comes as Beijing pushes industries to expand the use of AI. The man earned about $44,000 a year before being reassigned to a lower-level job with a 40% pay cut. The British Prime Minister is suggesting that some pro-Palestinian demonstrations in London may have to be banned. Vicky Barker reports this follows a stabbing attack on two Jewish men earlier this week.
4: British Prime Minister Keir Starmer says he is worried about the cumulative effect of weekly pro-Palestinian marches in the UK and wants to allay the fears of the Jewish community. In an interview with the BBC, he didn't rule out banning future marches.
5: I think when you hear some of those chants, globalize the intifada would be the one that I would pick out, then clearly there should be tougher action.
4: The next potential flashpoint is May 16th, when a major London protest is planned for the anniversary of what Palestinians call the Nakba, or the catastrophe, when hundreds of thousands of Palestinians were displaced during the founding of Israel in 1948. For NPR News, I'm Vicky Barker in London.
0: Mexico City is sinking nearly 10 inches every year, making it one of the world's fastest sinking metropolitan areas. That's according to newly released satellite imagery from NASA. The estimates are based on measurements taken between October of 2025 through this January. 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
10: Ladies and gentlemen, boys and girls, my name is Sarah Molly B. Cool, and I'm 12 years old. Welcome to WoodSongs Kids. Please welcome our friend, folk singer, Michael Jonathan.
11: Thank you, Sarah. We're going to sing our theme song together. You ready?

0: Good, Sarah. Thank you. And Sarah, it's so nice that you're our co-host. You're 12 years old.
1: Yes,
0: right?
1: I am.
0: And you guys have an interesting place to live. You're on a horse farm.
1: Yes.
0: And what did you do recently that could be very exciting for people to hear?
1: Recently, our horse ran in the Derby.
0: The Kentucky Derby, right. So, Sarah. And that's your real name, Sarah Molly Be Cool, right?
1: Yes, it is.
0: So we have a wonderful show that's planned. We've got two sets of really amazing kids. Very first up is a wonderful artist all the way from Kansas City. She's sort of a triple threat. She plays the ukulele and the violin.

0: All the way from Kansas City, 16 years old. Lucy Gray. Now, this is a song called Purple Skies. This is one that you wrote.
1: Yeah.
0: Now, when did you write it? How long ago did you write it?
1: I wrote it a couple years ago. My mom was late to pick me up from school, so I wrote
0: always
1: it then.
0: Always blame mom for good songwriting, right?
1: Yep. Okay.
0: Now, you were playing the ukulele. Is this the first instrument you learned, or did you learn something else?
1: No, I started learning the violin at the age of 7, and then at 9, I got my first ukulele.
0: So was it an easy thing to transition from the violin to the ukulele? I mean, it's a different mindset, right?
1: Yeah, definitely, for sure.
0: When you say you play the violin, you didn't use the word fiddle.
1: Well, so I started off with learning classical style violin, but...
0: Reading notes or Suzuki method? How did
1: Suzuki,
0: you...
1: yeah.
0: Suzuki,
1: yeah. But then I was super interested in the fiddle style because my mom was in a band, and she had a... fiddle player, an amazing fiddle player, and that's what I wanted to do. So I started off with classical, and then I ended up going more fiddle style. So yeah.
0: Got it. Okay. So we tell all our kids, you don't have to be perfect, just have fun. And so now were you like very, very serious as a 7-year-old trying to learn this violin, or
1: no.
0: Were you having fun with it?
1: I was having tons of fun, but I was serious about wanting to get to know about it and wanting to be my best, but I wasn't, you know, super hard on myself. I kind of let myself do my own thing.
0: Well, I know you're the pride of Kansas City, and we're very, very happy that you could be here. Your mom is going to join you on a song here on the second half of our show. Now, what instrument are you going to play this next song?
1: I'm going to keep the ukulele with me.
0: You're
1: going
0: to keep the ukulele. And this song is called Living Through the Night. Is this another one that you wrote?
1: Yep.
0: Okay, you're just a prolific songwriter for 16 years old. 16 years old from Kansas City, Lucy Gray on Woodsongs Kids.

0: Song is called Living Through the Night. 16 years old, Lucy Gray from Kansas City. I'm going to talk to our little co-host, Sarah Molly B. Cool. You know, she was talking about her violin, and she didn't call it a fiddle. Everybody thinks those are different instruments, don't they?
1: Did you know that a violin and the fiddle are the same exact instrument? The fiddle was originated in Europe, and it's so fun to play and easy to carry around.
0: Well, we're going to learn more about that fiddle as our show goes on. But right now, we've got a wonderful group, and they come to us from Greenup, Kentucky. They're sort of home state folks. And they're twins, believe it or not. It's Jordan and Kelsey Willis. They're called the Willis Twins right here on Woodsongs Kids.

0: Great song. It's called Uncloudy Day. It's the Willis twins from Greenup County. They're both 16 years old, Jordan and Kelsey. And let's say hi to Jordan. So now you're playing the guitar.
1: Yes.
0: And when did you start playing the guitar? Is this a recent thing or have you been at it for a while?
1: For a while. I started at about 7 or 8.
0: 7 or 8 years old. That's kind of young because usually the guitar is about is bigger than you are, right?
1: Yeah.
0: Was it hard for you to learn it?
1: Not really.
0: And who was helping you learn it?
1: Well, I learned from Don Rigsby. We took lessons
0: from
1: him.
0: Oh, the great mandolin player, right? Yeah, Don Rigsby's a great player. Well, what a great teacher that would be.
1: Yeah.
0: Now, you're on stage with your dad, Jacob. Let's give the dad a big round of applause. And you got Ryan playing the bass. So do you guys play as a family a lot, like sit on your front porch and just pick and stuff?
1: Yeah.
0: So what is that like? Explain to the audience what that's like, because most folks don't get to do that.
1: It's very fun. Sometimes it's frustrating. But.
0: So let's talk to Kelsey really quick. You're playing the mandolin.
1: Yes, sir.
0: How long have you been playing the mandolin?
1: Since I was about 7.
0: Same thing, right? You guys were just, everybody's young when they start. That's great. Well, let's get back into your music. You're going to do a song called I'm a Fool. What is it about this song that you like?
1: I like the tempo of it. I think it's very fun to play.
0: It's punchy, right?
1: Yeah.
0: Okay, let's check it out. It's called I'm a Fool. It's the Willis twins. Greenup County, Kentucky, 16 years old. Both of them, because they're twins.

0: Am I a Fool is the name of the song. The Willis Twins, 16 years old, from Greenup County, right here on WoodSongs
1: Kids. Hi, this is Kristen Harris, and I play Western Swing, and you're tuned into WoodSongs Kids.
0: I tell you what, Kristen Harris, she's the five-time Western Music Association Entertainer of the Year. We have another Kristen that we're going to be introducing here shortly, but first let's bring Lucy up. She's going to do a song that she wrote. It's her new single, actually, which is kind of neat. Mm-hmm. 16 and Happy, that's the name of the song. Lucy Gray, Kansas City, 16 years old.

0: 16 and Happy. What a beautiful song. Let's say hi to Lucy Gray's mom, Kristen. I know I was not kidding about another Kristen being on the show, right? So what is it like to for a parent to encourage any youngster, not just Lucy, but any youngster to pursue music and have fun with it?
1: Yeah, I think having fun is the key, and it's just wonderful. To me, it brings me peace that she has music. She'll come home after a stressful day and just play on her piano or her violin, and I can see that stress melting away, and just as a parent, it brings me joy and great peace.
0: Well, it really takes a lot of encouragement from parents, grandparents, the community around a kid. It's very hard for them to do it by themselves, right?
1: Well, playing together also, I think, is another key.
0: As a family.
1: Yeah.
0: This is called
2: Yellow Lights.
0: Okay,
2: it's also an original.
0: Another original song. Play it for us. Mm-hmm.

0: Good job, Lucy. Thank you. Give our Woodsongs kids a big round of applause. Yeah. Now, you guys are going to do a really special song for us. This is a kind of a famous song called Foggy Mountain Breakdown. Was this hard for you to learn?
1: At first, yeah.
0: At first, I bet it was. Well, why don't you go ahead and play it? It's Foggy Mountain Breakdown right here on Woodsongs Kids.

0: Wasn't it wonderful having the Willis twins on our broadcast over here, both of them 16 years old, and all the way from Kansas City, the wonderful Lucy Gray, a wonderful singer-songwriter, playing the fiddle and the ukulele, and all this wonderful music coming from the hearts of children. What we remember are the words of Mr. Rogers, who his idea is what started Woodsong's Kids. We thought that would be just a wonderful thing because he said something important. He said, listening is where love begins. Listening as a family is where love begins. Listening with this family over here is where love begins. Music is the act of listening. And you know what's really nice? Nobody can fight during the act of listening. That's why it's such a loving thing. And I'm here with Sarah Molly Bikul, our co-host, and we want everybody to say join us for the next show, don't we?
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6: This is the Children's Bookshelf, and I'm Sue Ann Martin. Farmhouse, written and illustrated with stunning authenticity by the highly praised Sophie Blackall, is a fascinating story about an old abandoned 19th century farmhouse she saw in New York State. It was here wherein a family of 12 children once lived, played, did chores, grew up, and left home. To put together the history of this house, the author uses pieces and fragments from the rooms inside this abandoned structure, allowing the farmhouse itself to host the story. The old things, such as wallpaper, dusty old books, curtains, cloth, strings, chairs, and an old parlor organ, are the storytellers. "I have always loved old things," says Blackall in her elegant author's note. The words dance lyrically throughout the book. At the end of the day, the children, quote, "set the table and bowed their heads and dished up soup and tore up bread," unquote. The accompanying double spread shows the whole family with all 12 children gathered together. This book is a beautiful invitation to honor family, stories, and things from past times. Farmhouse is a treat for the ears, the eyes, and the heart of all who experience this story. The touching details from the past will charm young readers 4 to 8 years of age and up. The Children's Bookshelf is a production of WCMU. Links to the podcast and the activity questions can be found at childrensbookshelf.org.
7: Reading buddies, we're flipping the script on things. Welcome back to another edition of Check It Out. And Maggie Foster out for the week. So you've got me, Tom Walters. And also, guess who we have? Our podcast pilferer, Yona Williams, with us today. My friend, how do you continue to snake the great interviews with Maggie? We have professional athletes. Boom. No Maggie.
8: Yep.
7: We have today's celebrity guest. Boom. No Maggie.
8: Right.
7: What in the world is going on here?
8: I plead the fifth, thank you. But thanks for having me on again.
7: Right. Anyhow, it's been a while since you've been behind the microphone. Before we get to our guests, what kind of exciting library stuff has been going on in your world?
8: Oh, my world or our world?
7: Whatever.
8: We've been doing a lot of tabling lately and coming up with some very cool button designs for the button maker. You and I were at SUNY ESF the other day, and we created a really cute button with their logo last week when you showed up at the Mets game for Hot Dogs and Heartbreaker Sports and Romance Novel Night. We featured an adorable love button where the O was replaced by a baseball. And that went well, right?
7: Well, of course it did. In fact, today's guest showed up unannounced at our table, ignored me, and went right to the button maker to get her love button.
8: She ignored you? Wow. Her stock just went way up in my book. Now, who would ever do that to you?
7: Yeah. Boys and girls, our check it out guest du jour. This is where we flip the script, as she is usually the person asking the tough questions. And now it's our turn to put her in the hot seat. You see her on TV. She is the anchor for the weekend morning news on Channel 3 CNY Central. It's our good friend, Nicole LaFiandra. Hello, pal. Thanks for joining us. And how does it feel to be on the other side of the mic?
9: It feels a little weird. Hi, reading buddies. Yeah, definitely feeling like I'm in the hot seat. Scared about what you're going to ask me, for sure.
7: No need to be scared.
8: So judging from the picture I saw, it looks like you love the button we made for you on Mets game last week.
9: Yeah, I got to choose the color. I mean, most of my wardrobe off air is black. So I chose a button to match, and of course I ignored Tom and went straight to Maggie.
7: That's just hurtful, man. So getting to you, let's do a little Reader's Digest version. You are from the great state of Pennsylvania.
9: Yes.
7: Give us a little bio and take us on your path right here to Central New York.
9: All right. So I grew up in Philadelphia. Go Birds, if you're a fan. Ended up graduating from high school in Philly. Spent my whole childhood there and reading, of course. Went to Syracuse University, go Orange, and then from there, ended up taking a job, decided I liked Central New York and Syracuse so much that I decided to stay here and join CNY Central. Started out as a morning reporter, and now I am the weekend morning anchor.
7: How many years have you been here now? A little over two?
9: A little over two. I'm coming up on three.
7: Okay.
8: Oh, so you mentioned it a little bit, but am I correct in thinking that libraries played a big role when you grew up? What kinds of books captured your imagination over the years?
9: Yeah, I mean, I started off, I remember the first book I read, actually, and it was The Very Hungry Caterpillar. I actually knit on the side, and I made a sweater with The Very Hungry Caterpillar on it. I loved that book so much, and it was really a part of my childhood. Even now, in my mid to late 20s, it still feels like a big part of my childhood. In addition to that, I was always a nerd, especially as a kid. I wanted to be a meteorologist when I grew up.
7: Really?
9: And so I would check out all the books. I'd go to the library with my dad. I'd check out the meteorology books and study up on isobars, pressure gradients, all of that kind of stuff. And got into the industry and said, do I really want to do physics? And I said, no.
7: No, but science is not for Nicole.
9: Yeah, the physics part at least. But ended up in local news, and it still kind of feeds that curiosity that I have about things.
7: What was the name of your library growing up?
9: Oh, it was the one in Bryn Mawr.
7: Okay.
9: I know that. Bryn Mawr, Pennsylvania was where it was.
7: All right, cool. So one of the things that reading buddies you might not know about Nicole is if you get up at 6 a.m., which I don't, or at 9 a.m. on the weekends, is that every other week she highlights on the Weekend Morning News a segment called More Than Just Books that we created about 3 years ago. We showcase any number of things that are happening at our libraries. You've been doing the segment for almost 2 years now. We're coming up on it. What have you discovered about the libraries that you did not already know?
9: Well, just like the name entails, there is more than just books. Isn't that crazy?
7: That's a crazy title.
9: Who came up with that? Yeah, there's definitely more than just books there. I mean, I've used the libraries as a space more so. I'll check out the occasional book, but I get there when I need to lock in.
7: Right.
9: You know, really get something done, list something out, get something off of my brain or feed that curiosity, usually with something nonfiction. I'm a big book thrifter. If you've seen Books and Melodies in Syracuse, I thrift books and then I check some out from the library and I'm always reading.
7: And then have you noticed like some of the cool things, the programs and stuff like that we do?
9: Yeah. I mean, I learned a lot. I learned that there's a knitting club, which again, your local nerd, I've wanted to go, and I've been trying to find a time to actually get and do those kinds of things. But there's board games that you can rent, all kinds of fun stuff.
8: Mm-hmm. And one of my favorite stories, you got a chance to talk to someone very special and his mom, our friend, then second grader, Lincoln Shep.
7: What up, Lincoln?
8: he made it his goal to visit all 30 libraries in Onondaga County over the course of a summer. What was it like meeting him?
9: I felt like, I first of all, what an amazing feat for such a young kid.
7: Yeah, yeah. Mm-hmm. I think he was second grade at the time.
9: Yeah, exactly. What kind of second grader has that kind of... I just found it so inspiring.
7: Right.
9: First of all. Second of all, I kind of felt a little bit of myself in him.
7: Yeah.
9: Going to the libraries, you know, just feasting on a good book. So really cool to see someone that young in 2026 going out of their way to visit all 30.
7: Exactly. You're listening to Check It Out on Community FM. And we're talking to our friend from CNY Central, Nicole LaFiandra. So middle of May will be 2 years of doing the segment. Do you remember the very first one you did?
9: So I actually did a little research before I came in here. And we've done so many of these.
7: Yeah.
9: Tom has had to deal with me so many weeks. So I think the first one was when I was filling in.
7: Yeah.
9: Was it Dickens Christmas?
7: I don't think so. I think it was, it happened in late May of 2024. Uh-huh. It was Onondaga Free. They were doing the dancing.
9: That's right.
7: Yeah, yeah. So they had a dance program. So
9: I do remember
7: I had to go
9: to
7: a class and get some video of that. And then you did the story. One of the other things that Yona wants to ask is something that happened a few months ago when I was out for a few months.
8: Yeah. One of the memorable things I remember is when we had Maggie Foster on, and you signed up for your library card right on air.
9: Awesome.
8: Did you get any feedback from viewers about how easy that whole process was?
9: Actually, yeah, I did. I got a couple DMs saying, you know what, I should do that. So most of the time I'm either interacting with viewers via my direct messages or via email. I got a few people who had DM'd me after that segment and said, hey, I did this too.
8: Yeah, it was quick and easy.
9: My reply back was, see you there.
7: So now that you've had the card, are you doing stuff more in the libraries? Or are you doing like some of the overdrive things where you can be at home and just kind of, you know, get audiobooks or have stuff sent to you?
9: A little mix of both. But okay. I like to get out of the house. I'm all for enjoying your rent, as I like to say. But if I'm going to the library, I'm going to enjoying the library. I want to be in the library, you know? I need some peace and quiet sometimes, contrary to how I am as a person.
7: Well, plus that job has just a lot of organized chaos to it that
9: Absolutely.
7: You're in.
9: A lot of organized chaos. But you know what? I love that organized chaos. And we use the libraries in our journalistic missions all the time.
7: Correct.
9: So one of the examples that I thought about was my boss and one of our lead anchors, Matt Mulcahy, were going through archives, they tell me, on I-81 and the history of I-81, especially as the viaduct is going to be taken down very soon.
7: Right. Mm-hmm. And you even came in to get pictures of the book that Micron had.
9: Yes. Yeah. The draft environmental impact statement was all in there. Basically a summary of what is to come with that and what could happen when Micron puts its roots down here. I'm not even going to go over how many pages it is.
7: Wait, this is too deep for us. So.
9: It's 700 something pages of actual content. But yeah, even that was at the library to check
7: exactly.
9: out.
7: Exactly.
8: Well, it's been great to turn the tables on you today. Nicole LaFiandra of CNY Central, thanks for being the person to help tell the stories about all the great things that OCPL has to offer. You are welcome to be a guest anytime, especially since that means I can bounce Maggie Foster out of this seat one more time.
9: Thank you guys for having me. Really appreciate it.
7: I like how you just decide you're going to like determine who's going to be our guest.
8: I see a pattern.
7: Nicole is the best. Thankfully, at least, she doesn't have someone trying to take her place at CNY Central like we have here right now at Check It Out. Not mentioning names, Yona. Nicole's one of a kind. It's not like you can clone her, right, kids? Anyhow, here's a little heads up on some chances to see us out in the community. If you're listening live today, Yona, you're going to be at the zoo, correct?
8: Yes.
7: What's that for?
8: That is for a party for the planet.
7: Okay. Maggie's at the most. And also, we have a tabling event with the Mets again on April 30th and the Maker Faire on May 2nd. So that's all the time that we have here today. But fear not. I will be back. And if there are no celebs that are we're looking to interview, then Maggie will be back at it as well. Until then, stop by any of the 30-plus libraries in town, because we are that much fun. Woo. Don't take my word for it. Simply
8: check it out.

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5: Jolla.

Welcome to Classics for Kids. I'm Naomi Lewin. Felix Mendelssohn was lucky enough to be born into a wealthy family with loving parents who encouraged him to be a musician. And his first name certainly fit his situation. Felix is Latin for happy. Mendelssohn was born in 1809 in Hamburg, Germany, but he grew up in Berlin. His grandfather was the famous Jewish philosopher Moses Mendelssohn, but this was a time when it was very difficult to be Jewish in Germany. There were all kinds of laws and taxes that applied just to Jews. Felix Mendelssohn's father was a banker who didn't want to deal with anti-Semitism, people discriminating against him because he was Jewish. So he converted to Christianity and had everyone in the family baptized. Then he tacked a Christian name onto their last name, making it Mendelssohn Bartholdy. When he got older, Felix told his father he would stick with just plain Mendelssohn. The Mendelssohn family held regular Sunday afternoon concerts at their house, so Felix Mendelssohn grew up with music all around him. As a kid, he was already a terrific pianist, and he started composing when he was 10. By the time he was a teenager, Mendelssohn had already written some of his greatest music.

When he wasn't making music, Mendelssohn liked to pull typical kid tricks. One night, he climbed onto the roof and woke everyone up by yowling like a cat. But he was hardly a typical kid. In addition to German, he spoke French, English, and Italian. He was also a wonderful visual artist, so good that he might have made a living as a painter. Mendelssohn also had a knack for making friends with older people, some of them much older. When he was 12, he met the great poet and playwright Johann Wolfgang von Goethe, who was 72 at the time. They became good friends, and Mendelssohn wrote music based on Goethe's work.

Mendelssohn loved to travel. Back then, instead of going to college, a lot of young Europeans did what they called the Grand Tour around the continent, traveling for months or years to see famous sites, visit famous museums, and soak up foreign culture. Mendelssohn's Grand Tour inspired some of his best music. In spite of the fact that he got horribly seasick on the way to England and Scotland, when he saw Fingal's Cave in the Hebrides Islands, Mendelssohn came up with an overture.

In addition to having a career as a pianist, Mendelssohn was famous as a conductor. As a teenager, he fell in love with Johann Sebastian Bach's music. When he was just 20, he put together and conducted the first concert of the St. Matthew Passion since Bach's lifetime. Of course, Mendelssohn wrote choral music of his own.

Mendelssohn had a younger sister and brother, but he was closest to his older sister, Fanny. She played the piano and composed, too. Felix and Fanny not only made music together, they also put on plays, like Shakespeare's A Midsummer Night's Dream.

That's the overture Felix Mendelssohn wrote for A Midsummer Night's Dream. More about A Midsummer Night's Dream and Mendelssohn's music for it next week. I'm Naomi Lewin. I write classics for kids and produce it with Tim Lanter at WGUC Cincinnati. Please join me again for more classics for kids.

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1: I'm David Lombardo, and you're listening to WCNY's The Capitol Press Room. We're going to spend the top of the show discussing the state of New York's prisons and how they can be made safer with Assemblyman Michael Cashman, a Plattsburgh Democrat. Then we'll talk with a mobile home resident and activist about legislation approved by state lawmakers earlier this year that would require mobile home park owners justify rent increases above 3%. And then we'll explore efforts to prevent child abuse in New York, including addressing risk factors, and consider the supports and services available to survivors of abuse. And finally, we'll speak with the Medical Society of the State of New York about efforts by the governor and insurance industry to scale back the use of independent dispute resolution for disagreements over out-of-network emergency services. It's all coming up right here on the Capitol Press Room.
2: From NPR News in Washington, I'm Nora Rahm. Spirit Airlines announced early this morning it's no longer in business and has canceled all its flights. Transportation Secretary Sean Duffy says ticketed passengers can look to some other airlines for help.
3: So United, Delta, JetBlue, and Southwest are capping their ticket prices for Spirit customers. It's going to vary between the airlines. You have to go to their websites to take advantage of these special offers. It is normally going to be about $200 for a one-way ticket.
2: Duffy says Spirit is not the only airline having financial difficulty, and there could be more. Spirit Airlines, which helped launch budget travel, had been struggling financially since the pandemic. But spiking jet fuel prices from the war in Iran tipped it over the edge. NPR's Amy Held reports.
4: Spirit said early Saturday it had started a, quote, orderly wind down of operations. A few hours earlier at Burbank Airport, orderly may not have been the word choice for ticket holders. Here's Amari Kroon.
5: They're telling everybody in line, do you want a refund or do you want to rebook or get a credit? A credit for what?
4: Not a Spirit flight. It's booked 11 million seats this summer, fewer than half from the year before. In its 34 years in business, Spirit made air travel more accessible. Its cheap seats and charges for extras prompted other companies to lower their prices to stay competitive. Data show when Spirit exited a route, airfare rose on average by a quarter. Now, with fewer flights and increased demand across the board, analysts say airfare has nowhere to go but up. Amy Held, NPR News.
2: The Pentagon has announced it's withdrawing U.S. troops from Germany within the next year. That's roughly 14% of U.S. troops. This follows comments by German Chancellor Friedrich Merz criticizing the U.S. war in Iran. A ruling from a federal appeals court in Louisiana has ended telemedicine access to the abortion pill mifepristone all over the country for now. As NPR's Selena Simmons-Duffin reports, this is the first time since Roe v. Wade was overturned that blue states that support abortion access have new restrictions.
6: Louisiana challenged the Food and Drug Administration over a rule that allows patients to be prescribed mifepristone through telemedicine. The state argued that remote access undermined their abortion ban. The Fifth Circuit Court of Appeals agreed and issued a ruling to immediately put back a requirement that people go in person for the medication. That affects people all over the country, including in states that protect abortion access. The Reproductive Freedom Alliance, a coalition of 23 governors, wrote in a statement, quote, "We are taking immediate action to protect patients and providers in our states, and we will pursue every legislative, executive, and legal avenue available," unquote. Selena Simmons-Duffin, NPR News.
2: This is NPR News. Alabama Governor Kay Ivey is calling a special session of the legislature next week to redraw congressional districts. It's one of several Republican-led states to redistrict after this week's Supreme Court ruling that said that Louisiana's addition of a majority black district was unconstitutional because it was based on race. Critics say the Supreme Court has now gutted the Voting Rights Act. Funeral services will be held today for the late Democratic Congressman David Scott. The trailblazer was memorialized yesterday at the Georgia State Capitol. Rahul Bali from member station WABE reports.
7: Scott served in the Georgia General Assembly for 28 years before his election to Congress in 2002, where he served until his death last month. California Congresswoman Maxine Waters talked about Scott becoming the first black chair of the powerful U.S. House Agriculture Committee in 2020.
8: He has a reputation for having been one of the greatest leaders of agriculture in the history of the Congress of the United States of America.
7: His passing in office comes as his suburban Atlanta congressional seat could be under threat from redistricting following this week's decision by the U.S. Supreme Court on the Voting Rights Act. For NPR News, I'm Raul Bally in Atlanta.
2: It's Kentucky Derby Day, the first leg of horse racing's Triple Crown. There's no clear favorite in this year's Run for the Roses, but leading contenders include Renegade, Commander, and Further Ado. The last horse to win the Triple Crown was Justify in 2018. I'm Nora Rahm, NPR News.
9: 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Luminescence Foundation is dedicated to shedding light on neurological research focused on Alzheimer's and Parkinson's diseases and supporting land conservation initiatives. This is NPR.
1: More than a year after the state resolved an illegal prison strike in the corrections system, which resulted in more than 2,000 staffers getting fired, the State Department of Corrections is still in a period of turmoil, with programming not fully restored in prisons, National Guard members still serving as support staff, and an ongoing debate over the implementation of solitary confinement reforms. And in April, the union representing corrections staff wrote to the governor that they feel the situation behind bars is, quote, increasingly unstable and dangerous for everyone who lives and works behind the walls. For more on this dynamic, we're joined remotely by Assemblymember Michael Cashman, a Plattsburgh Democrat whose district includes multiple correction facilities. Welcome back to the show, Assemblymember.
10: Thanks for having me. Appreciate it.
1: So I think it would be fair to say there is widespread agreement that the status quo in New York's prisons is not working for the people who live or work there. But depending on who you ask, you get different interpretations of what the problems are and what the solutions are. So from your perspective, what do you see as some of the most pressing needs in the correction system right now?
10: Well, let me start with this general context, because I think it's really critical as the new assembly member for this district. The way that I look at it is, whether you are a teacher, whether you work for DOT, whether you work for corrections, every state employee deserves a safe work environment. And our correction facilities are not safe right now for the correction officers and the incarcerated. And we need New York State to step up and deal with this reality. That's why I amplified the calls of the NYSCOBA union and have been doing the tours and listening to people directly, both in district, down at the Capitol, and having conversations. You know, we are continuing to get substances behind the walls that are creating chemical issues. There are still fights. I mean, there's a wide range of things, but this continues to be a powder keg with a very short fuse.
1: Well, let's talk about that issue of safety, because, again, that's one of those contentious issues that people agree, yes, it is not safe, but how do you achieve safety? You get a wide range of responses. So are there any short-term fixes as the state does try to boost the overall workforce and get the benefit of that?
10: There is. So I'm actually carrying a bill that would address the residential rehabilitation units, for example. We don't need two people in any cell if we can help it, right? These are adult men and women in spaces. Make sure that they're in a single cell. That's one thing that we can be doing. We certainly have the space in some of the facilities. The other things that we need to do is when individuals need to have corrective measures made, we can't just be taking a tablet away from one incarcerated member, because what they simply do is they go to another cell or to another individual and use their materials. We should be creating a separate unit that ensures that individuals really aren't getting the resources that they

0: immigration agents to Syracuse's sensitive data. So the police department has communicated that they believe the license plate readers are an invaluable tool to solving homicides. In our interview with Mayor Owens, she said that a recent homicide was solved because of license plate readers. At the same time, she acknowledged that there are privacy concerns with the technology regardless of the provider. The police department is trying to get the city's blessing to enter a contract with Axon, essentially pivoting their vendor from Flock Safety to Axon for license plate readers in the hopes of being able to switch vendors without a gap in service. The interesting point here is that the common counselors are trying to move from Flock because of Flock's informal relationship to federal immigration agencies, but the company that they're moving towards has very explicit formal connections to federal immigration agencies. Axon has an entire division of their company is devoted to coordinating with the Department of Homeland Security.
1: And so how would MELT affect any contracts signed with, you know, Axon or, you know, I guess going as they go away from Flock?
2: Yeah, so the legislation doesn't necessarily outlaw any of the current contracts in place. However, it would institute, in the advocates who wrote the resolution, proposed three different policy solutions, which is you would make these organizations sign a disclosure form that says, no, we do not do business with DHS or ICE. Or it would create a citizen review board style of advisory committee that would review the current contracts and tell the city, hey, you should not renew this contract because of their ties to the immigration deportation machine. Or it would vest those powers in the auditor's office. So those are the three proposals. But, you know, ultimately the goal, I believe, is that the legislation would basically just deny the renewal of further contracts or, prevent the city from entering new contracts with companies that fit that bill.
1: So how's the proposed resolution been received by the council?
2: Yeah. So the resolution, some of the advocates have said to us that, you know, it was sent to the council president, Rita Paniagua, to be sort of distributed and discussed amongst councilors. And the councilors that we have spoken to have told us, with the exception of one, that they are still in the review process. And it just did not make the calendar for the month of January as far as sessions go. So it feels a long ways away, as councilors have told us.
1: Yeah, I was going to ask you what the future of MELT is. It seems kind of foggy at this moment.
2: Yeah. Yeah, I believe it will fall into sort of the category of advocates having to seek more allyship, in the council and find a person who will sponsor it. The one counselor who has been very open about her support is the fellow Democratic Socialist related to the organizations, Hannah Arnreich. She has spoken about the bill being important and wanting to pass it rather soon.
1: Mm-hmm. Local legislation is not the only legislation in New York State that's kind of trying to push back against deportations and the federal government's effort to enforce immigration laws. At the state level, New York for All has been proposed for about 5 years running now. Pat, can you take me through what New York for All would accomplish if it were passed?
0: Sure. New York for All, a wide-sweeping piece of legislation that would essentially would prohibit coordination, collaboration, collusion between local governmental agencies, whether they're law enforcement agencies or perhaps the Department of Health, from furnishing sensitive data, and that can be data on someone's movements like license plate readers, but it could also be tax rolls, even their voting records or their place of residence, from furnishing that data or that information to federal immigration agencies absent a judicial warrant. There's a few aspects of the legislation. So first and foremost, it would terminate the active agreements between local law enforcement agencies.

0: agencies and ICE throughout New York State. Those are called 287G agreements, and right now there are 14 of them throughout New York State. So there are three different kinds of 287Gs that vary in the authority that is vested in the local law enforcers, but all 287G agreements mean that the local agency is dedicating some of its resources and manpower to enforce elements or completely enforce immigration law. Local and state electeds in New York have repeatedly said that that sort of agreement endangers New York residents by eroding trust in local law enforcement, but also in redirecting resources to enforce federal immigration law. One last aspect of that legislation, apart from abolishing those agreements and preventing the sharing of data, would be that federal agents would be limited from entering non-public areas of state or local property absent a judicial warrant. So this would effectively reduce some of those dramatic moments that we've seen of ICE agents entering, you know, public areas, no warrant, and just kind of surrounding an individual and removing them as people film on their phones and these kind of chaotic moments.
1: Take me through the history a little bit of New York fraud. Now, obviously, I said that it, you know, has been languished in the state legislature for 5 years, but, you know, who's sponsoring it and how's it gotten to this point?
0: Sure. You know, New York for All is not new legislation, and neither are, you know, the Department of Homeland Security's deportation operations. New York leaders have tried to draw attention to these operations, but also the way that they affect, you know, maybe marginalized New York residents, you know, immigrants, and this idea that just because you might not be an undocumented immigrant, you can still be, you know, affected, disenfranchised by these federal operations. So the law has, you know, had big support in the Democratic wing of the legislature. And, you know, I'm no historian on state policy, but it has had a chorus of supporters. There have been different sponsors throughout the years. Currently, the sponsor in the Senate is downstate State Senator Andrew Gunardis. In the Assembly, we have Assembly Member Karina Reyes, herself an immigrant from the Dominican Republic originally, that are currently sponsoring the bill. And, you know, the folks that we've spoken to believe that the last year of dramatic viral, you know, reporting of, you know, ICE operations throughout New York may present the urgency to finally push the bill through the legislature and onto the governor's desk, although the bill did reach that point last year and was not presented to the governor, as, you know, some scholars or some observers have inferred that the, you know, state lawmakers expected the governor to veto the bill. Governor Hochul, in her State of the State, did not refer to the legislation at all. She did not use the phrase New York for All Act at all throughout her speech, although she made, you know, overtures to do whatever it takes to protect New Yorkers. So it will be interesting to follow and see whether that urgency that the lawmakers in the legislature feel is present, you know, whether the governor's office feels that urgency as well.
2: Yeah, and in conversations I've had with local advocates who have supported this bill since it was first introduced in both chambers at the state level, I think something that has made this even more pressing for them is, ICE operations have happened for years in New York, but one of the things that advocates have said to me is that the removal and detention of immigrants without legal due process has sort of spurred renewed activism behind this. A legal reporter for Politico recently reported that he has been tracking 2,300 cases in which immigrants have been detained without bail, and they have been deported without a legal hearing. So I think that has been a driver behind just this a new sense of urgency to pass this bill.
1: Mm-hmm. Why is there more hope, I think, for the bill to pass? It seems like there's been some momentum behind New York for All, maybe minus the governor's statements.
0: Yeah, I would say the bill has, I think, over a dozen co-sponsors. I mean, I don't know what it looked like when it was first introduced mm-hmm. in 2020, if it was more of like a fringe policy, but at this point, it feels like at least the Democratic Party appears unified on, again, trying to push these protections through. When you speak to the lawmakers that are sponsoring this legislation, I mean, they feel that it's just sort of common sense protection for state residents. And they will frequently say, and our local lawmaker, Common Counselor Chol Majok, who sponsored a resolution that was, you know, endorsing the statewide resolution and calling for its passage, he says the same thing, that New York for All is what it says, that the legislation is not necessarily just aimed at protecting undocumented immigrants, you know, the nominal target of Trump's deportation operations. It's aimed at protecting everyone in this room. It's aimed at protecting naturalized citizens, the children of immigrants, anyone who may feel that may have a second thought before contacting law enforcement because they're afraid that the local police can't help them, you know, solve the robbery that just occurred to them. The whole idea is to, you know, solidify faith in local agencies that are meant to protect and serve New Yorkers and to make the state welcome to all.
1: Right. And President Pro Tempore and Majority Leader of the State Senate, right, Andrea Stewart Cousins, all said that she planned to bring forward the legislation. So one of the things that I wanted to talk about, too, before we get out of here is, you know, what do you see as the future for Central Current's coverage of these topics? Is there anything that you guys see coming down the pike, whether it's city council, state coverage of immigration and efforts locally to blunt the effects of immigration enforcement?
0: Yeah, I would say that you know, the topic is certainly central in the mayor's office, but, you know, elsewhere in City Hall, I know that common counselors are working behind the scenes, looking down to New York City and looking at certain legislation that perhaps they could try to emulate in Syracuse. You know, one example is folks may remember a few weeks ago when downstate reporting revealed that Wegmans was introducing or may have already introduced biometric surveillance in some of its stores. So the only reason that we know that that was happening in New York City, was because they have a disclosure law that if a, you know, a corporation wants to use that sort of tech, they have to tell their customers. So I know some common counselors were looking at that and seeing if that's something that they could try to emulate in the city of Syracuse, even though there's no Wegmans locations actually within the city limits, but other companies may be affected, such as Home Depot and Lowe's, who have been criticized for using that tech in the past.
1: Yeah, and take us through, you know, just real quickly, some of that reporting. Like, you know, do you see anyone locally trying to take up legislation outside the city or to kind of stem the use of biometric surveillance?
0: Yeah, I believe that, you know, we spoke to some folks in the Onondaga County legislature that I know that Leader Hernandez said that she was looking at emulating a disclosure law that Erie County legislators have introduced over in that county. And it's, you know, it's as I said about the Common Council, it's the same thing where they're just exploring how they could try to, again, this is a disclosure law. This wouldn't prevent the technology, but this would at least make a company tell their customers that they're doing it. An interesting wrinkle here is that Amazon Ring cameras have recently introduced biometric facial surveillance. And I honestly, I don't know what a city or county law, I don't really understand how that would, if it would affect that sort of tech at all. I don't think it would. But that increasingly might be something that local electeds want to take a look at, because those cameras are everywhere and they're capable of scanning faces of pedestrians, you know, walking down the sidewalk, someone who may not have ever consented to give Amazon, you know, a scan of their face.
1: And can any of that technology be integrated with some of the other technology that the city uses? I know it's one is a personal technology put on your doorbell and the other technology is owned by the city, but.
0: Sure. And, you know, to bring everything back to Axon Enterprises as, you know, a lot of topics in the world of public safety increasingly come back to Axon Enterprises. But that company is trying to introduce, through a pilot program, introducing biometric surveillance to its body-worn cameras with a local police department in Canada. So we're kind of between a rock and a hard place here, as common counselors say that they are fearful of some of the uses of one company, but are shifting towards a company who, I mean, we saw the other day that a guy who was the director of ICE for a decade then joined Axon and worked for 5 years in their Department of Homeland Security Strategy and Operations Department. And that man is now running, he's the director of Customs and Border Protection. So the connections here to the Trump deportation operations and the White House's own ties to the company Palantir, which is trying to get any and all data, including facial scans, facial recognition, LPR data, the connections begin to stack up. And one last thing on license plate readers, if I can say, there's a bit of a false absolute in the local conversation in that, you know, lawmakers are presenting it as one company or another for those tools. If the police department believes those tools are invaluable, Jay Stanley, the senior policy analyst at the American Civil Liberties Union, told me in September after that, after we reported that data breach to the Border Patrol agents, Jay Stanley said that there's a third option here. The Syracuse Police Department could purchase license plate readers, own them themselves, and store the data themselves on premises. That wouldn't rely on any company to store the data for us, meaning that our data would be 100% secure and there would be no risk of that company sharing that data with the Trump White House or any other actor.
1: Appreciate that, Pat. Thank you guys so much for listening to It's Happening Here.
3: 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My name is Max Eiley, and I also want to recognize the support from our sponsors, Bruce K. Holstein, the law firm, and also Landscapes East, who have both generously contributed to support the program that you've heard today. So thank you again for listening, and we will see you next time on It's Happening Here.
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1: To many, carnivorous plants are some of the most fascinating species in the botanical world. Strange and almost alien in some cases, they deploy all sorts of clever tricks to capture their insect prey. From hair-triggered jaws that snap shut, to long, sticky tendrils that mire bugs in a natural glue. But while they might come off as exotic, carnivorous plants are more commonplace than you might think. Many are native to the United States, and some even grow in the New York region, like the pitcher plant. Welcome to Plant People. I'm Jennifer Bernstein, CEO and the William C. Steer Senior President at the New York Botanical Garden. Today, we're joined by NYBG's own Rob Noxie, our curator of North American botany with a passion for pitcher plants, to dig into these hungry oddities of the plant world. Welcome, Rob. Welcome to Plant People.
2: Well, thank you, Jennifer.
1: So glad that you're here, and I'm very excited to have this conversation about pitcher plants. So to start us off, what are pitcher plants, and how did you first become interested in them?
2: Well, first of all, pitcher plants are flowering plants, and they're green plants, but they are carnivorous, as you mentioned. So they're a group of plants that are able to trap, digest, and absorb nutrients from animal prey, mostly insects, but not restricted to that, because they also catch a lot of slugs and spiders and other crawling creatures. But in pitcher plants, we actually have three very different families. So here in North America and also in Northern South America, we have the Western Hemisphere pitcher plants. In Southeast Asia, we have the Nepenthes pitcher plants. And then in Southwestern Australia, we have the Cephalotus pitcher plants.
1: Okay.
2: Now, how I got interested, in short, it's because when I was in high school, I really got interested in plants. I had a wonderful science teacher, and he encouraged me, and I wanted to learn more about them. And once I learned about carnivorous plants, I was hooked, especially with pitcher plants. And then what really helped was when I was 15, my dad took me to the New Jersey Pine Barrens, and a wonderful local naturalist, Annie Carter, took us to a population of pitcher plants, and that did it for me.
1: Tell us what it looks like. How would I recognize a pitcher plant if I encountered one out in the wild?
2: Well, it would strike you as being very, very different than any other plant you've seen, because the first thing you would notice is a tubular structure. And this is why they're called pitcher plants, because they resemble pitchers, like water pitchers. And so some of these pitchers are low growing and others are very tall and trumpet shaped, but they tend to flare out at their far end. So they're where their mouth is, they're wider than at the base. So they taper down to a very narrow base. They're all green, but with a bold pattern, usually of strikingly red stripes and veins. And also some of them have quite a bit of white on them, a white region, and all others have white spots. The leaves are also a little bit tough. They're quite durable because once these leaves are produced, they usually last for most of the season. So they tend to be a little bit, not quite leathery, but tending to be almost leathery.
1: Yeah, they're definitely distinct. Once you've seen one, you'll always be able to recognize them from there.
2: Absolutely.
1: Generally, what kind of environments are pitcher plants found in, and how do we think that they evolved carnivory?
2: Well, I'm so glad you asked about that, because for me, that's one of the fascinating things about pitcher plants particularly, but about all carnivorous plants. So all carnivorous plants have something in common, and it's their habitats. Their habitats, first of all, are nutrient poor. These nutrients are necessary for plant life, but what happens is when some plants live in those nutrient poor environments, they still have to acquire the nutrients, but they're not able to do it from the soil. So instead, some plants have evolved to be carnivorous so that they can acquire nitrogen, phosphorus, and other necessary nutrients by carnivory, by trapping and digesting animals.
1: Is it a particular type of nutrient poor environment, a desert or a wet environment, or where would you find them?
2: It's not only nutrient poor, but it's wet and it's almost always sunny.
1: Because I would imagine in a wet environment, you do have a lot of insects hanging around.
2: In most of them, yes, you do. And people might wonder, what are some examples of these? Well, one word that comes to mind, at least a botanist, is bog. And well, what is a bog? A bog, people get bogged down in a bog. A bog is a place, it's a wetland where the substrate tends to be very soft and squishy. And it's often made up of a particular group of mosses that live there called the peat mosses. And the peat mosses build their own environment. They eventually build peat. And peat is almost completely devoid of nutrients. So that's one typical environment for carnivorous plants. Another one are sandy, almost pure sand environments that are wet. Like in the southeastern United States, we find wet pine lands, like in the longleaf pine belt from North Carolina south and west to all the way to eastern Texas.
1: So can you explain sort of step by step what happens from the moment that an insect lands on the pitcher to when the plant gets its nutrients? How does it attract the insects, and why is the pitcher plant such an effective trap?
2: They are indeed very, very effective, so that most animals, especially insects that are attracted and enter a pitcher, never leave. So how it happens is, first of all, insects will take a fly, for example. Flies are attracted from a distance by colors. Most of our pitcher plants are very brightly and boldly patterned. They're attracted by these colors, but also by aromas, because the plants release fragrances, most of them attractive to certain groups of insects. And then getting closer, these plants secrete nectar on the exterior of their pitchers. The pitchers are the traps. They're actually modified leaves. So the insect will sense the nectar when it's very close, and it will land. And the nectar glands, those organs that secrete the nectar, are most abundant in the vicinity of the mouth of the trap. So as the fly probes around, moves closer and closer to the denser concentration of nectar, it gets to the mouth. And then right around the mouth, there are a lot of slippery surfaces, and the flies tend to fall in. Also, other parts of the plant have stiff, downward-pointing hairs that tend to coax the fly into the pitcher. Well, some pitcher plants have their mouth open to the sky, and they collect rainwater inside. Others actually have their hood covering the mouth. But either way, once the insect falls in, it can be in a pool of water or it can be inside a tight, moist space. And it's very difficult for it to maneuver within that space. It's very difficult for it to escape. Inside, there are more stiff, downward-pointing hairs. And also, these plants that live in the Western Hemisphere, they secrete a very powerful tranquilizing agent. It's quite potent, and it tends to immobilize the insects much faster than if the insect had, let's say, fallen into a little puddle of water. So within a matter of seconds to minutes, the insect stops struggling, and eventually it suffocates or drowns within the pitcher. And then it gets digested. Now, some pitcher plants, like the Southeastern Asian Nepenthes pitcher plants, they have powerful enzymes inside that do much of the digestion. But in our Western Hemisphere pitcher plants, it's mostly bacteria that do the digesting. And then the last step, the plants have within their pitchers specialized glands that absorb the breakdown products, the nitrogen and the phosphorus and the other nutrients from these decomposing insects.
1: Fascinating. So they kind of look like a sort of a long test tube.
2: They do.
1: And the insect falls in, and then it can't get out because it's too slippery, or there's a lid, or they're trapped there.
2: That's right.
1: It's amazing. So I know that some plants have different needs throughout the year as seasons come and go. So can you talk a little bit about what the annual life cycle of a pitcher plant looks like?
2: Sure. And I'll talk about the Western Hemisphere pitcher plants, the ones that grow around here and throughout Eastern and Northern North America. So as I mentioned, these are flowering plants. And our pitcher plants tend to bloom early in the year. So if you live in Florida, you would see them blooming as early as late February, early March.
1: Okay.
2: And then as you move northward, the blooming season goes all the way to mid-June if you're in Canada. So along with the blooming, the blooms tend to come out as the young pitchers are developing or just prior to new pitcher formation. But once the blooms form, pollination can occur, new pitchers are produced, and it takes a little while for the pitchers to harden up. When they're young, they're very tender. So the pitchers harden up, and then they're fully formed and mature, and they're ready for trapping. And most pitcher plants will produce new pitchers throughout the season. Sometimes there are mainly two flushes, a spring flush and a late summer flush. And then others will just produce pitchers continuously throughout the growing season. And then as we approach autumn and winter, the production of pitchers slows down. The individual pitchers become less metabolically active. And the whole plant is preparing itself for winter, at which time it becomes dormant. And in the north, this sounds a little counterintuitive, but in the north, the pitchers tend to be evergreen. And in the deep south, not so much. But both ways, we find that the overwintering activity is by the underground stem, the rhizome. And then that rhizome has buds that form late in the fall so that by the time spring comes along, new pitchers can begin forming to complete the cycle.
1: So it's time for eating season again.
2: Absolutely. Okay. So the plants do not trap during the winter. They're dormant at that time.
1: So what ecological factors are key to the survival of the pitcher plants and what are the main threats to their well-being?
2: Most of them are fire dependent. Most live in the southeastern United States, and they live in habitats that originally burned on a regular basis, typically every 3 to 5 years. And what the burning does is it sets succession back, meaning that it keeps the habitats open and sunny. In the absence of fire, the forest tends to grow up, shade the pitcher plants, and the pitcher plants cannot tolerate shading indefinitely. So periodic fire is absolutely necessary, and that is one aspect of the habitat that had been overlooked for a long time. So one of the threats is indeed fire suppression, but even more serious is outright habitat destruction.
1: Yeah, and have we encroached in their habitats to the degree that there are certain populations that have gone extinct? Like, where are they thriving best these days?
2: Yes, it's really sad, especially for me to talk about this, because I've been studying pitcher plants long enough that I've seen many habitats that have been destroyed. So the most species-rich area, the richest area for pitcher plants in all of North America is on the Gulf Coast. The tough thing for these plants is that historically, the number of habitats, the number of populations known for these plants was greatest nearest the coast. Well, of course, resort development is the biggest competitor. So places like Panama City, Destin, Pensacola, these are areas where we like to live. And I'm certainly not against development and recreation, but these activities and development that ensues from them has greatly reduced the number of pitcher plant populations.
1: So in addition to the sort of inherent value of all species, what are the ecological services or ecosystem services that a pitcher plant is providing? I assume part of it is controlling insect populations, but you tell me.
2: It is. And it's amazing how little we still know about pitcher plants. So that matter you just mentioned about controlling insect populations, you know, there's never actually been a study of that,
1: of
2: local control of insect populations. But one ecosystem service that I like to talk about, and I find it absolutely fascinating, is the fact that a set of insects and mites actually lives within pitchers. So most insects and mites, when they enter a pitcher, as we've discussed, they are devoured. But there's actually a set that has circumvented all of that trapping and digestion, and instead they thrive only inside pitchers. And this is actually a quite diverse set of organisms. Many of the species are yet to be described to science. They're unknown at this point. So there is a whole microecosystem that thrives inside pitchers. And that supports the larger ecosystem. So for example, there are flies that are fairly sizable, house fly size and larger, that breed inside these pitchers. And they in turn feed birds that live in the local habitats with the pitchers.
1: So I'm interested, is there a horticultural interest in pitcher plants? Can you pick them up at your local garden center? And if so, are there conservation issues associated with that, as there are with many other desirable plants?
2: Yes, pitcher plants are hugely popular in horticulture. So a lot of people breed them. One of the things that makes them so attractive is they can be hybridized. And so a lot of people breed them looking for new and more interesting forms and colors and shapes. As a result, we do have some conservation threats. All of the pitcher plant species are commercially available. But despite that fact, many people persist in poaching directly from the wild. And unfortunately, there is a thriving black market for pitcher plants. I myself have encountered poachers and also the results of poaching on numerous occasions. I returned to populations for my research and I discovered there are fewer plants and instead there are holes in the ground. So we can love these plants, but we're loving them too much. We're loving them to death, especially when we do engage in illegal activities like poaching. But I'd rather talk about the positives. One thing about the horticultural interest in pitcher plants is, as I say, they're immensely popular and they bring people together. And so there are conferences, some international, some local, some on a very local basis. And many of them are very well attended. And whenever I go to these meets, there's a tremendous amount of energy in the air.
1: I bet it's a fun crowd, these pitcher plant people. I want to go to one of those conferences.
2: Definitely. You would enjoy it. Very fun.
1: I'm interested, from your perspective, someone who has spent a lot of time looking at these plants, what are the big unanswered questions in this area of pitcher plant research, and what kind of research is being focused on today?
2: So back to those three different genera of the Western Hemisphere pitcher plants. The pitcher plant family is called the Sarraceniaceae. So the Sarraceniaceae has these three genera. Imagine their geography. So these three areas are completely separate from each other. We call this a disjunction or a disjunct distribution pattern. So Darlingtonia, Sarracenia, Heliumphora, they're many, many, many miles apart from each other. So one of the biggest questions is, how did this come to be? So there are two leading hypotheses. One is that the ancestral pitcher plants were widespread throughout this entire area, and that subsequent climate changes, mountain buildings, desertification, that they fragmented the original continuous range. The other hypothesis is long distance dispersal. Somehow the seeds or plants were able to be transported over a great distance and establish new populations in new regions. So that's one question. How did we get these disjunctions?
1: And do you answer that through genomic research? How do you address that?
2: Can I talk about a very unconventional way that we're addressing that?
1: Yes.
2: So this question of the biogeography and the achievement of the current distribution pattern of Sarraceniaceae has been one of the long-standing questions for the family since the beginning of scientific research into the family. We have had several attempts to crack this nut using different sets of data, most recently molecular biology, DNA-based studies, and they have not succeeded in answering the question. So recognizing this, quite a while ago, I began focusing on some of these mites that live inside the pitchers. And what attracted me to them is the mites are highly host specific, so that almost every different species of pitcher plant has its own mite. Well, what I discovered about the biology of these mites is the mites live in fully aquatic situations in the water-filled pitchers, or at least in very wet environments, in those pitchers that don't fill with rainwater but are still quite wet inside. And I became very interested in the host specificity and its causes. And so I studied how these mites are dispersed and why they are limited to certain species of plants. And what I discovered is that most of the dispersal is of the mites leaving one pitcher in which they developed and entering the new developing pitchers within the same plant. Yet that cannot explain all of the pattern that we see. So there has to be a bit of a longer range dispersal. And what I found with that is that on occasion, the mites attach to the flies, and the flies move them around from plant to plant. However, that is a very risky proposition.
1: Yeah, those flies get caught.
2: The flies can get caught, but even more serious is the mites tend to dry up. They desiccate within just a couple of hours or maybe even less of leaving the pitchers. So they develop within these pitchers in a very wet environment. And when they leave, they're exposed to drier climates, lower humidities, and they tend to dry up. So unless the dispersal happens very quickly, the mites die. So that basic biology of the mites helps support the hypothesis of what we call vicariance, meaning that we had a once continuous distribution that has subsequently been fragmented by various environmental processes.
1: Fascinating. So how can listeners who are interested in this topic participate in pitcher plant conservation? You mentioned the societies. Maybe there's cultivation. I don't know if there's citizen science efforts. How can listeners get involved?
2: Wow, that's a great question, and I love it. I would say the first thing is get to know pitcher plants better. And so one of the questions that arises is where? Where can I see them? Well, certainly a place like New York Botanical Garden is a wonderful place. Come here. And you can see them in our conservatory. You can see them in our native plant garden outdoors.
1: And the children's garden.
2: You don't have to go far. But let's say you are an adventurous soul and you really do want to see them in their natural haunts. Well, again, you don't have to go terribly far. Many places in New York State, for example, have pitcher plants in the wild, all the way from county parks to state forests to national wildlife refuges and so on. Get in touch with local botanical societies. Look on the internet. Where can I find pitcher plants nearby? Go out and look at them. Another wonderful place to see pitcher plants in the wild, and it's relatively easy to see them because there are a number of populations and they're relatively large, is in the New Jersey Pine Barrens. And there are a number of preserves there where people are welcome to go and look at pitcher plants up close.
1: And leave them alone.
2: And leave them alone. Or, well, you can touch them, but don't dig them up.
1: That's wonderful. You know, Rob, I can't get through this whole conversation, even though it's not about pitcher plants, without asking you about the Northeastern flora that you've been working on. Could you just say a word about that?
2: Yes. I lead an effort to produce a new floristic manual for the Northeastern United States and adjacent Canada that is part of a long lineage of such floristic manuals that the garden has produced since its earliest days, since its founding. And the manual is primarily for identification, but it also is a go-to reference for the geographic distributions, the conservation status, the appearance, the names, the habitats, and so forth. It's a wonderful resource, and we're working hard on it. It's a very ambitious project. We estimate that by the time we finish, we will have covered 5,300 species.
1: It's amazing. And these floristic manuals are the ways in which, over time, we understand our changing biodiversity. So they're really important reference material for researchers and for the general public. So I applaud you on your long-standing efforts on the manual.
2: Thank you, Jennifer, and thank you so much for your support. You have helped us so much already, and I know you will continue.
1: Well, it's a joy to work with you. It's been so fun to talk about the picture plans. I do hope folks will come and see them in person here at NYBG or on public lands near you. It's great to be able to interact with these amazing species. So thank you for being here, Rob.
2: Thank you, Jennifer.
1: To learn more about Rob's work in North American botany, check out the links in our show notes. And the next time you stop by NYBG, remember that strange and fascinating plants, like the abundant pitcher plants in our native plant garden, conservatory, and children's garden, grow closer to home than you might think. 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From PRX, Plant People is produced by Ali Budner, Courtney Florentine, Genevieve Sponsler, Adriana Rosas Rivera, and Pedro Rafael Rosado. The executive producer of PRX Productions is Jocelyn Gonzalez. From NYBG, Plant People is produced by Charlie Nork, Cosette Patterson, Matt Newman, Kate Tyler, and Michael Crowley. 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
1: From WHYY and PRX, this is Sports in America. I'm David Green, and today we are asking a controversial question. Is baseball boring? Now, I personally love baseball, but over the years, the league has started adapting the game, all in the name of making it faster and bringing in more fans. This week, we speak with baseball writer and author Molly Knight to see if these new changes are actually working. And then we'll sit down with a team that's long been reinventing what it means to go to a baseball game. Jared Orton is the president of the Savannah Bananas, and when they first started, people widely misunderstood what they were trying to do. Well, now they have millions of fans waiting to go see their games. So what does it take to innovate America's favorite pastime? We're going to talk about all of that and more coming up on Sports in America. All right, I'm going to start our show today with a pretty provocative question. Molly, is baseball boring?
2: Not anymore. It used to be. It used to have a big problem. I want to say 10-ish years ago, if you hit a home run and you celebrated it a little too much, you would be in trouble with the fun police, and they would throw a baseball at your head or your butt. And it sucked. It did. It was awful. And, you know, we have, it's like the NFL has touchdown dances, the NBA has slam dunks, MLB had a bunch of, fun police. That era is blessedly over. So
1: amazing.
2: We're back.
1: Baseball's back. This is the kind of stuff that we cover here on Sports in America. I am with Molly Knight. She is a writer and journalist. She covers a lot of sports, including the Los Angeles Dodgers. She's written for ESPN and Vanity Fair, and you can catch her Substack, The Long Game, and you are just the right person to have answered this question for me. I've never thought that baseball is boring, but it does feel like we've gone through this phase in recent years where baseball has been like trying to overcome some image problem of being a boring sport.
2: Yes, and they've done some things to fix that. They introduced a pitch clock. The thing is, it got too long because pitchers would just stand there for like 2 full minutes trying to figure out what pitch to throw next. And it's
1: but isn't
2: like
1: that part of it? Like they're just getting, they're like thinking it through, they're contemplating, they're gearing up. I don't know. I never minded it. I thought it was like an emotional experience to just watch a pitcher kind of zen. Think.
2: I mean, as a writer, I minded it because I was sitting in the press box for 4-hour games. I mean, on top of getting to the stadium 4 hours early and then having to stay, you know, 2 hours late to write stories, and fans were bored. And people just, my friends didn't want to go because they thought the games were too long and boring. There wasn't enough action. There'd be just like 10 minutes would go by before a ball was actually put in play. And also I think it was hard on the fielders. They just stand there, you know, with ants in their pants waiting for something to happen. I think the first year was an adjustment when they introduced the pitch clock. I think it felt a little bit fast and a little bit frantic. It was like, oh gosh, I get up to go to the bathroom and 2 innings have passed, you know. But Now I think we're all locked in, and it's an easy sell to get my friends to go to baseball games because they're all like 2 to 2.5 hours now.
1: I am finding it's easier to tell people to come to baseball games with me and to even watch them on television, which I have a lot of friends who are like never would have been caught in front of a TV during a baseball game ever. For our audience who's not up to speed, like it was 2023, right? Major League Baseball put in this pitch clock, which requires pitchers to pitch every, 15 seconds?
2: Yeah, I mean, there's a little bit of a grace period depending on, I mean, you know, if somebody fouls a ball off their foot, or if the pitcher's, you know, something happens and someone might be injured or having an issue, the umpires will have a little bit of a grace period. But yes, the pitch clock starts and the batter has to, this also is on the batter too. The batter can't just step out of the box every time and do the little OCD rituals of changing his, you know,
1: his, fix your elbow guard.
2: Yes.
1: Like, take your helmet on and off and do whatever.
2: The batter has to make eye contact with the pitcher, and the pitcher has to begin his delivery by the time the pitch clock is down to zero, or else a ball is called. Now, you can call timeout. You get like, I think you get one timeout per bat. I'm frankly still getting used to all the rules, but it just makes for a much more enjoyable pace. And baseball used to be played this way naturally. Games used to be in the 80s and even in the 70s, 80s, 90s, you know, they used to be around 2.5 hours, maybe a little bit longer, and then it just got out of control.
1: What happened? Did pitchers just start like taking their time more? And
2: I think there was just an information overload. I think these guys have been exposed to so much data and analytics, and where does this pitcher like the ball or this hitter like the ball? What do I throw at a 1-2 count? A lot of overthinking, which also never leads to anything good in baseball or in life. So,
1: guess that's true. Yeah. Wow. Yeah.
2: So that, and then they also, you can't, if a runner's on first base, you can't throw over there 10 times in a row anymore. You only get to, you get two disengagements, which means you can step off the rubber twice. And then the third time you do it, if you don't get the guy out, he's awarded second base or third base. So you can't just be, and I know, like, I would love to see that in the World Series, right? Like, you know, like a Ricky Henderson type or a Shohei Ohtani, a base dealer on first base and a battle with a pitcher. Like, that's fine. But like in April in a game between the Twins and the White Sox, like, I don't need to see that. You know, I don't need 15 throwovers at that point in a 9-1 game.
1: No offense to the Twins and White Sox.
2: Sorry. Actually, you know what? The Twins, the Twins are like, I think they're in first place. Although I may have jinxed them. Yeah, I'm sorry.
1: I just can't let go of this like whole thought experiment of like the pitch clock in our lives, like that makes you just sort of keep never overthinking and maybe getting punished for overthinking. I don't know. There's something, I think it's like a gift that we could all use more of.
2: I mean, they had to do it too, just because everyone's attention span is down to like 6 seconds. So, you know, that was a big problem for them and in reaching younger audiences, right? Because younger audiences want, you know, they're watching clips, they're scrolling TikTok and they're on Snapchat and Instagram and all that. And they don't want to sit somewhere and wait 20, you know, 10 to 20 minutes for someone to, for any kind of action to happen. Like they're just,
1: oh, that's interesting. So this was like a really important business decision for Major League Baseball.
2: Yes.
1: If they want to keep younger audiences engaged and coming to games.
2: Yes. And also with the, you know, embracing of player personalities and letting them have their fun and celebrate their home runs and wear cool cleats and all of that, it is it's entertainment at the end of the day. And I think it has very much been influenced by, you know, the popularity of the Savannah Bananas. People want joy. They want escapism. You know, they want to have fun. Like, they don't want to just, they don't want to be going to some like event that feels like, I don't know, that feels dull and performative and militaristic. They want excitement.
1: Yeah. Well, I mean, it's not just the pitch clock, right? They also, I mean, tell me if I have this right. They made the bases bigger, which is giving players more chance to successfully steal. So you're seeing that excitement happen more often in games, which has been really fun. I mean, you see a speedy hitter get on first, and I'm just like, okay, he's going to be in scoring position in like 10 seconds.
2: Yeah, and also with that coupled with the limitations on the pitcher being able to throw over, because once he throws over twice, he's really not allowed to throw over again unless he gets him out, so he's probably not gonna.
1: Which gives the runner the chance to get a bigger lead, like, and not have to worry about being picked off. Yeah.
2: But the base, the bigger bases, I think, is my favorite. It's so genius because I think it also helps with injury prevention because there's more space. So there's, when the bases are bigger, that means that, like, hopefully it reduces the odds that somebody running to first base will accidentally step on the first baseman's foot or ankle and roll an ankle. It feels like, oh my God, this idea is so good. Why didn't I think of it? Like, I was like, this, it was right there the whole time. And I love it. I think the change is the game. I've been critical about a lot of the stuff that they've done lately with the embrace of gambling. That sucks. But these rules have been fabulous.
1: Really simple question, Molly. I mean, you've written about baseball for a long time. You wrote a book, The Best Team Money Can Buy, about the Dodgers. Like, what have you always loved, and what do you still love about the sport?
2: Oh, it's something new every day. Well, I'm probably a little bit neurodivergent in that I love

0: we miss monoculture events. And for me, it's like so many of my friends are huge Dodger fans or huge baseball fans in general. And I know, like, I might be at my house by myself watching the game, but they're watching the game and we're texting about it and it's happening in real time. Like, that doesn't really happen anymore because, you know, people stream their favorite TV shows. Not necessarily, there's no like appointment viewing anymore. And so I think it is a huge fabric holding our society together still. And just there's just something about it. It's just I can't. It's hard to explain. It's a constant companion, and I've found, I've had some friends going through some really hard stuff this year in particular, and it is something that is always there, and it is something you can. Your friend may be going through the worst time of their life, and you can take them to a ball game, and maybe for 5 minutes they forget about what's going on, and that is just so important, so important. And we didn't have
1: Yeah.
0: it during COVID, when we needed it so badly. I think it brought it into focus for me how important it is to share those
1: Yeah.
0: experiences with friends and family.
1: Yeah, no, you're totally right. I want to bring up one name you mentioned, the Savannah Bananas.
0: Yeah.
1: They're not a major league team, but
0: No.
1: they are a franchise that has just become wildly popular. And we're actually going to hear from their president in just a few minutes, but they have literally been a team and a movement, if I can call it that, that has centered the fan and turned baseball into pure entertainment to a point where some people feel like they're making fun of baseball and the sport, but no one can deny their just stunning growth in
0: Yes.
1: popularity. Like, what do you take from that?
0: People are starved for joy right now. People
1: Yeah.
0: want to feel joy. And the Savannah Bananas are pure joy. And I love them so much. I think it's so fun. I think it engages children. I think it engages adults. I think it engages everyone. And but I think that their success has exploded because things have gotten pretty dark in society in general, and people just they want to feel like a kid again. They want to feel happy, and I just applaud that organization, everything that they've done, and I hope they continue to explode. And it's not the same thing as Major League Baseball, and everybody understands that, but I think the two complement each other well. And frankly, I tried to get Savannah Banana tickets, and it was really
1: It's really
0: hard. You have
1: hard,
0: to be
1: yeah.
0: on the mailing list, and I snoozed, and then all of a sudden I'm realizing, it's a wonderful thing. It's a wonderful thing. And a lot of guys who wind up going there, what really warms my heart is a lot of the guys who wind up playing for the Bananas were guys who played in the minors but never made it. And so they still get to have a career doing this thing that they love, and it's just wonderful.
1: Yeah, I think it's been great for baseball. And coming up next, we're going to hear from their president, talk much more about the Savannah Bananas and what they've done for the sport and where they're going. But I want to thank you, Molly Knight. You can find her on Substack, The Long Game. She's also author of The Best Team Money Can Buy about the LA Dodgers. As our listeners know, as a Pittsburgh Pirates fan, I do think that the Dodgers buy their success, but I also love them. And they're my second team now that I live in Los Angeles. So can't wait to keep reading all your stuff, Molly Knight. Really appreciate you being here.
0: And thanks so much, David.
1: And we'll be right back with more Sports in America.
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9: Major League Baseball is not quite anything like this.
10: People thought it was the biggest abomination on earth that we would come into this historic, beautiful, amazing city and stadium and we were bringing

0: the circus coming to town.
1: When the Savannah Bananas first started back in 2016, President Jared Orton constantly heard people saying things like, "This must be a joke. They're an embarrassment to the city, and you'll never sell a ticket."
0: We exist to make baseball fun, right? Some people might interpret that as making fun of baseball.
1: I mean, they were doing baseball in a way we have never seen before. There's a senior citizen dance team. There's a dancing umpire. There's a pitcher on stilts. There's a banana baby and a whole bunch of surprise guests. The Savannah Bananas are completely reinventing what it means to go to a baseball game by putting the fans at the center of everything. That's why games never go past 2 hours. Also, why their players need to know how to hit a home run just as much as they can lip sync to their favorite songs.
0: We want them to walk out at the end of the night, put their head on the pillow, and say, "That was the most fun I've ever had in my life." That's what we're aiming after.
1: This all might sound ridiculous, but when the Savannah Bananas has a wait list of over 3 million people waiting to get tickets to their games, it raises the question of what it actually means to put the fans at the forefront of a sporting experience. And in a country that lives and breathes baseball, what exactly does it take to reinvent America's favorite pastime? Before he was president of the Savannah Bananas, Jared Orton was just a kid who dreamed of someday becoming a baseball player. Where'd you grow up? And what was your childhood like? And was baseball involved?
0: Yeah, I think, as many who grew up in the Southeast, I grew up in Florida and then North Carolina. And, I recall growing up and watching the Atlanta Braves, right, on the Superstation each night. And, it was broadcast, six nights a week, pretty much from Florida to North Carolina and everywhere in between. And, I remember maybe once every couple of years, my family would take that pilgrimage right down to Atlanta and watch the Braves play. And I wore the t-shirts and pretended to be Chipper Jones in the backyard and all those things. And certainly loved the game of baseball growing up, playing and just, imagining one day, right, I would be a professional baseball player, as we all do. And then reality hits a square in the face.
1: What's that reality? What are you talking about? What held you back from being a professional baseball player?
0: Oh, my gosh. I people always ask me, did you play baseball in college? Big difference between playing and being on the team, I tell them. I was certainly on the team. I don't know if I played very much, but, I certainly fell in love with the idea of sports, entertainment, and being on this side of the fence, right? I felt like my career might last a little bit longer on this side of the fence than it would on the field.
1: I have a couple confessions to make. One was I was the worst Little League baseball player. I was so bad that my mom was the manager, and she did not put me in the starting lineup. And I asked her, I was like, "Mom, I just want you to know, I understand that you can't show favoritism and put your own kid in the starting lineup." And she was like, "Honey, it has nothing to do with favoritism or not favoritism. You're just not, you can't hit the ball ever."
0: That's it.
1: My other confession is I'm a diehard Pittsburgh Pirates fan, and I generally don't like talking to Atlanta Braves fans because the Braves ruined my childhood. 1992 and the Braves beating the Pirates in that game 7. I haven't recovered. It's been, 30 plus years? So I need to say that out loud to a Braves fan. Thank you for ruining my childhood.
0: That's incredible. I love that.
1: Okay, so like me, Jared was not going to go to the big leagues anytime soon, but his dream of making baseball fun was just getting started. In college, he was known as the fun executive for a local minor league team, and he stayed in that world for a few years. But at just 24 years old, he'd be asked to do what nobody had ever dared to, change the game entirely. All right, so you've been here since the inception of the Bananas.
0: Yeah.
1: You've been here for the whole journey. How did you meet Jesse and Emily, the owners, and take me back to those early days?
0: So it starts a little bit kind of what we talked earlier. I realized pretty quickly I wasn't going to be a professional baseball player. And so I was at school in Charlotte there, right outside of Charlotte, North Carolina. And my baseball coach at the time when I was at Belmont Abbey was Scott Brickman, and he had coached Jesse Cole when Jesse was at Wofford. And so I went to Coach Brickman and the crew there and said, "Look, thanks for letting me be on the team. I don't think I'm going to be a professional baseball player. Obviously, you all know that more than I do." But I had done some work in minor league baseball. And I said, you know, I love this idea of minor league baseball, sports, entertainment, bringing people together, stadiums. You know, do y'all know anyone in the sports entertainment world? And Coach Brickman kindly said, you know, I used to coach this guy, Jesse Cole. You know, I think he's running a team down the street in Gastonia. You should reach out and meet him. And so that was when we were literally running a college summer league team. If anyone follows Jesse's story, you know, he was brought in as the general manager of that team when he was 23 years old. And so I reached out to Jesse and said, hey, you know, you don't know me, I don't know you. You have a mutual coach, and, you know, would love to just have a conversation. And he and Emily were gracious enough to have that conversation. It was just the two of them at the time running that little small college summer league team. I came in as the third person. I was the mascot, the ticket salesperson, the cleanup crew, you know, let me do anything and everything.
1: Everything but actually playing.
0: That's right. Don't put me on the field. And, you know, I learned a lot that summer and that spring about just his vision of entertainment for baseball and dancing players and, you know, salute to underwear night and grandma beauty pageants. And, you know, we tried it all, and it was so fascinating to see that lens. And as I went back to minor league baseball for a couple of years, we stayed in touch. And in 2015, the Savannah Sandnats here in Savannah, Georgia, announced that they were leaving Savannah for good, and that the stadium here across the street at Grayson Stadium was going to be empty. And I remember getting the call one day, and he said, what do you think about starting a new baseball team in Savannah, Georgia? And I said, sign me up. And we were pretty naive at that time, to think that we were going to be successful, but who would have thought that it would have become certainly anything remotely close to what it is today? Nada.
1: And so Jesse was kind of into this whole idea of entertainment and adding layers of entertainment to the experience. Did you see potential for that? Or was there part of you and part of other people who were like, I mean, baseball's got a long history of being baseball. Like, we don't need to mess with it.
0: You know, I had been in that minor league mindset for a little bit of time, which, you know, as most people know, there's the gimmicky names and there's the, you know, Star Wars nights and the princess nights and the fireworks and the bobbleheads and, you know, kind of crazy stunts that people have done. And I had understood that that was a part of what minor league sports was. Jesse's mindset was, yeah, but everyone's kind of doing that. Like, everyone's doing bobblehead nights, and everyone's doing Star Wars nights, and everyone's doing the mascot race, whatever. And so he said he wanted to focus on what the players on the field, and like, could that be the differentiator? And I remember seeing the players doing Gangnam Style between the second and the third inning, and people losing their minds, and seeing the players deliver roses to little girls in the crowd, and, you know, dressing up in all like Paul Bunyan style uniforms one night, and just outrageous things that weren't just the little gimmicky giveaway things. They were actually built into the game and the show and the experience. And people certainly made fun of us when we came to Savannah. You know, long storied history. Baseball had existed in Savannah for 90 years, 1926 to 2015. And so we come in and we say, we're going to have a college summer team, and we're going to have dancing players and, you know, a senior citizen beauty pageant. And we'd start naming all these things. And people thought it was the biggest abomination on earth that we would come into this historic, beautiful, amazing city and stadium, and we were bringing, you know, the circus coming to town.
1: These were like baseball tourists who were like, you're ruining a tradition of this great sport. And I mean, America's pastime.
0: But Jesse's vision, and it still is true to this day, make baseball fun. That's been our North Star since day one. Let's make baseball fun. Some people might not understand how we do that, but we exist to make baseball fun. If we can compete in bringing fun and joy and happiness and excitement to people's lives through the avenue and vehicle of baseball, now banana ball, then that's something that no one else in the world we felt like was doing at that time.
1: How'd you come up with the bananas name?
0: This is not new, obviously, but when we came to town, as all teams generally do in minor league sports, we started taking suggestions for, you know, what people wanted the team to be named. and there was all sorts of ridiculous things. You know, the Fist of Oglethorpe was one, and the, you know, the Fighting Pralines, I think, and the Angry Shrimp, the To-Go Cups. If you've ever been to Savannah, that's quite the reference.
2: Yeah. I love To-Go Cups in Savannah. Good city. It looked good.
0: Yeah.
2: Drink in the streets.
0: People don't know this, but Party Animals was one of the names, which is now one of our alternate teams. And we strongly considered naming the team the Savannah Party Animals to start. We felt like that was actually, in a weird way, safer, because it was something people could, you know, understand the connection. And Emily kept pushing on it, and Jesse a little bit more, Savannah Bananas, Savannah Bananas, Savannah Bananas. And it just, like, it makes so little sense. Like, it actually kind of makes a lot of sense. I remember getting the logo design sent to our email inboxes over Christmas, and I remember seeing the first draft and thinking, we're gonna do it, we're gonna be the Savannah Bananas. And I showed my mom and dad the picture, and they were like, okay, I guess so. And I was like, oh no,
2: even you are gonna be the Bananas.
0: Terrible
2: good
0: idea.
2: Luck, son.
0: We're proud of you, sweetie. And we went with it. We felt like if we're going to show people we're here to make baseball fun, we need to have the branding to associate with it and that long-term commitment of, no, we're really going to make baseball fun. And then we tied in all the, there's going to be a mascot named Split, Senior Citizen Dance Team, Banana Nanas, you know, little dance team called the Junior Splits and green outfits. We're going to play in green uniforms the first night because we're not quite right. There's going to be a slicker band. We were just on and on and on and on. Just like when we came to Savannah and people didn't understand dancing players, they really didn't understand naming the team Bananas. But, you know, that was the second abomination. And we just keep being misunderstood, you know, now 11 years later. But Savannah Bananas was something we said, we're really going to put our stake down and say, let's make baseball fun.
2: What is the misunderstanding you think people have?
0: The misunderstanding is we exist to make baseball fun, right? Some people might interpret that as making fun of baseball.
2: Hmm.
0: And yeah, that can be different. And there's a fine line between making fun of someone or making fun of another thing. And just, we're just here to have fun. And so early on, some people would pit us against baseball and say, oh, so you're trying to take down baseball or Major League Baseball. It's like, no, not at all. Love baseball. We just talked about it. You're a Pirates fan, I'm a Braves fan. I'll watch Braves games. We'll go to Braves games. But we believe there's a different category of fans. Some of them may like baseball. Some of them might not. But that's okay. Either way, we are here to create this entertainment version of baseball. It's still competitive, high stakes, high talent, high entertainment value, high touch experience, lots of things you've never seen before at a baseball stadium, where we want someone to leave our game. We want them to walk out at the end of the night, put their head on the pillow, and say, that was the most fun I've ever had in my life. That's what we're aiming after. And so that's where sometimes a misunderstanding can come, but that's going to be our North Star every single time.
1: These days, the Savannah Bananas are considered the Harlem Globetrotters of baseball. The Globetrotters have been around for 100 years, best known for their trick shots and high-flying dunks. They are both considered exhibition teams, meaning instead of playing for ranks or stats, they just do it for fun. You know, is the Harlem Globetrotters an okay comparison? I mean, that's what I grew up with.
3: Hey, Bobby! Hey! Big Easy for two!
2: I also remember our first Globetrotters game. Like, we were living in Kentucky. I remember where we went. We drove an hour or two to Southern Illinois, where the Globetrotters were doing a game, and that was like pure entertainment. And like, I felt like I could love both. I could love NBA basketball, and like a Globetrotters experience was pretty freaking cool. And like, I remember laughing, and I mean, it was silly and it was ridiculous, and it was still basketball skill. I mean, is that an okay comparison?
0: Yeah. They've been an inspiration for us for many years. Mm. You know, the Globetrotters and the P.T. Barnum, Barnum and Bailey, and WWE. And like, there's all these, you know, different bits that are out there. The pivot we began to make was Globetrotters, you know, even back towards 50s, 60s, they potentially had this runway of being the thing in sports and entertainment.
4: Right.
0: Chose a different route, which doesn't mean they chose the wrong route or anything like that, but began, you know, kind of franchising the model. We felt like we could do that for a little bit, but perhaps from our perspective, that might become stale in the sense of the Savannah Bananas. And so we then pivoted and said, we need the party animals, but then we need a third team and we need a fourth team. And this past year, we just added a fifth team and a sixth team, all different identities, all different brands, all different perspectives, you know, all different experiences that we're aiming to create. You know, it's not just the Bananas and five other dancing baseball teams, right? There needs to be different things that people experience each night. And then we said, the human mind, the human person cares more when something's on the line. That's why we love sports, right? That's why we love live sports. That's why we love championships and playoffs and stakes and things like that. And a good story needs stakes, and people have to care.
1: The Bananas are not a one-off novelty act. In 2024, they announced the Banana Ball Championship League. Not only did this mean they were officially done being a college summer team, but it meant that they got to play banana ball full-time. It also meant that they needed teams that knew how to play by their rules, and so they expanded. Now, they officially have six teams in the league, including the Party Animals, the Texas Tailgaters, and Indianapolis Clowns. They even have their own version of the draft. And while the choreography and music choices are all predetermined, the one thing Jared and his team never mess with is the game itself.
0: There'll be winners and losers, and the Bananas will win every single game, right? Maybe not even half the games. The Party Animals are really good. They won the championship, you know, kind of our tour championship last year. The Tailgaters are going to come on strong. The Indianapolis Clowns have Jackie Bradley Jr., the former World Series champion, all-star Boston Red Sox. He's on the team of the Indianapolis Clowns. The Coconuts are coached part-time by Shane Victorino. And Ryan Howard's also helping coach the Clowns. Like, there's legitimate competition now. And there's still this level of show, entertainment, and fun. And we believe that when both could potentially come together, it'll be messy. But perhaps that is something even more than just, okay, I've seen it once. I don't need to see it again. People want to stay and see it all the way through year after year after year.
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1: This is Sports in America, and we are back with more from our conversation with Jared Orton, president of the Savannah Bananas.
2: It's interesting because you're dealing in this space where I hear you saying, like, you are sports and entertainment. And it's like the entertainment could get stale at some point. You're constantly thinking about new ways to entertain. But like the beauty of sports is you don't know what the outcome's going to be. You're right. Rooting for your team in a given year. Like you're compensating a little bit. You're bringing back some of the more sports traditional competitiveness into this to keep it sustainable.
0: This past tour, we had our tour championship in Savannah. Bananas were playing the Firefighters, and they had gone through two games, and we decided to not do a third game. The third game would be this 1v1 showdown thing. Think of penalty kicks in soccer, but on the baseball field, right? Like, take all the players off the field, it's just 1v1. We decided that if a home run is hit during this 1v1 showdown, it's game over. Automatic winner, walk off, no questions asked.
2: Wow.
0: And so we're at home.
9: The Firefighters have won back-to-back innings. We are tied at two.
0: Dalton Cornett for the Firefighters gets up there in front of the home crowd in Savannah, everyone on their feet. The bad
9: three.
0: Guy, right? The visitor.
9: That ball demolished. Dalton Cornett sends the Firefighters to the 2025 Banana Ball Tour Championship Final.
0: Dalton Cornett, it's a home run, no doubter.
9: As the four seed upsets the one seed.
0: And moves the Firefighters on to the championship game over the Bananas.
10: Dalton Cornett,
4: the hero of the tour championship.
2: That's it. He did it one-on-one, and he hit the home run, so, like, game's over. Like,
0: game over. Wow. People are crying. People are actually crying. I see children, hands on their face. Grown men are screaming at us, how could you let this happen?
2: Because it's a sport. You haven't gone totally away from it being a sport. This is not just entertainment. You might be miserable if your team loses.
0: We all got back together at the end of the night, you know, eating our post-game meal, and we were like, that was it. That
2: was so happy it. Fans are miserable, and this is a good sign.
0: Yeah. And, you know, the same thing happened. We had a player draft this year where, so, you know, Bananas, Party Animals, they have players who have been on their teams for a long time, but we've got new teams like the Coconuts and Indianapolis Clowns that are brand new. They need players. So, like, expansion draft style. And fans were visibly hurt, you know, verbally upset, writing us messages, distraught that their favorite player was no longer on this team and was going to move to another one. And there was real passion coming forth from folks in good taste, but it was kind of a reminder to us, like, okay, we need some of this. We need people to care. It needs to matter to them.
2: You're not just going to the circus. I mean, this is still a competitive sport, and you don't want to lose that. You guys notoriously all play banana ball, which is not the exact same as baseball. Like, to someone who's never experienced banana ball, how do you describe it?
0: It's a two-hour game, so that's the beauty of it. There's a clock.
10: 1, 2, 3!
0: There's no mound business. There's no bunting.
11: Is he trying to bunt? Oh, no!
0: The best rule, of course, is if a fan catches a foul ball in the stands during the game, that batter is out.
2: I love that. I want to be that fan someday. Like, I love that.
0: And again, imagine we're in Kannapolis, North Carolina, and a screaming line drive went down the third base line, and this 12-year-old kid reaches out, grabs it.
10: That is why you bring your glove to a ball game! Game ender by the fans!
0: Fan catches a foul ball to end awesome. The game. The scoring is a little bit different. If you win the inning, if you score more runs than the opponent in the inning, you get 1 point. The one we just implemented this past year is the golden batter rule.
12: Making his way to the plate to be the golden batter, a World Series champion, please welcome Ryan
0: at any point during the game, usually later strategically in the game, the manager can call on his best hitter and in the biggest moment, take their best hitter and put them in the game to potentially hit a home run or score for the team. Again, we're taking all the great things that you like about sports. We're taking some things from other sports and putting them into baseball. And then we're kind of eliminating the friction points, the slow stepping out, bunting, walks, mound visits, crap like that. And we're packing it all into a two-hour can't-miss experience.
2: That golden bat rule is amazing. It's like you can bring in your Ohtani, like, in that critical moment, no matter where you are in the order.
0: Every other sport generally has the ability to put the ball in the hands of their best player in the biggest moment, except for baseball. You know, yeah. Oh my gosh, we've got our, you know, eighth batter catcher who's up to the plate with the game on the line. Wouldn't you rather have Shohei Ohtani to be able to call on?
2: Is there any rule or one of the more gimmicky things where you guys were like, okay, this went too far. Let's like roll that back.
0: Maybe not gimmicky, but maybe more nerdy. We didn't actually have the point system correct a few times, like the gameplay. Like if it was a video game, the game would have just broken basically. Early on in a couple of the iterations, we realized like an hour in, wait, I think the game is over. I don't think the other team can come back anymore. Thus some iterations, thus the final inning, every run counts for a point type of thing. And so, yeah, always getting better, always trying to plus the experience, always learning from things. We now allow our fans to challenge a play once per game. So
2: that's what all fans should have had all along in all sports. I mean, come on.
0: That's right. Every fan sits behind home plate or 10,000 feet away or on a broadcast and says, that was the worst call. I should be the umpire. I should be the referee.
2: Totally.
0: We put one fan in a judge's robe and we give them a confetti popper and they're able to challenge a play at their discretion.
2: What is the recruitment process like? I mean, it's still bringing in players is invitation only, right? Like what are you looking for and how does that process work?
0: Right. So we've got this fantastic crew of coaches and Banana Bowl operations staff and stats people and player development folks who are basically sourcing all these players from across the country and building this pipeline of players who are interested. And what they'll do, you know, for example, throughout this next 2026 season is kind of sporadically throughout the year, they'll host invitation-only events, you know, in Arizona and Florida and Texas and New York and everywhere in between. And they'll begin seeing who's real. You know, you have to have the on-field talent, skill to play the game. But what are you bringing off the field for the fans? Can you sing? Can you dance? Can you play a guitar? Can you ride a unicycle? You know, can you do backflips, acrobatic things? What is your trick play repertoire? How do you bring those elements to our game? And then the third piece of it is, are you good on camera? And can you, you know, create social content? And, you know, this is more than just being a great player on the field and going to the locker room. You have to have a commitment to meeting fans and signing autographs and taking pictures. And like, we really break down that fourth wall between player and fan, because where else do you get that in sports? And so great on the field, great off the field, great with fans. You put those three together is what makes a Banana Ball athlete.
1: The fans have always been the forefront of the Bananas experience. And sometimes that means meeting them right where they are. In 2021, they started posting videos online and almost immediately blew up. And now the Bananas have more TikTok followers than all 12 of last year's Major League Baseball playoff teams combined.
2: Well, and you've put it together. I mean, your presence on social media is out of control with millions of followers on all these platforms. I mean, I think CNN called you guys TikTok's favorite dance team. Was this part of a long-term kind of social media growth strategy, or was this really organic?
0: Yes, to both. We have felt like when you come to our games, you're there to be entertained. You know, you're not really there to be sold to or advertised to. You know, we don't do advertising at the games or the stadiums, really. We don't do a ton of sponsorships, if you will. We do a few brand partnerships that help the experience. But, you know, our fans, they don't come to games to be advertised to. They don't come to games to be sold to. You know, when you buy a ticket from us online, we absorb the convenience fees and shipping fees and things like that. We ship our merchandise for free online as well. We absorb the taxes. Like, we just do all the things that take away the friction point.
2: Are there lessons that you think Major League Baseball teams can learn from you guys? Not that they're going to suddenly go to Banana Ball and change the rules of Major League Baseball, but are in terms of keeping, you know, like Atlanta Braves fans and Pittsburgh Pirates fans entertained enough without changing too much? Like, do you feel like you're teaching some lessons that they could draw from?
0: I would imagine so, perhaps maybe in ways that are not immediately known. One of our guiding principles that I do wish more businesses, whether you're in sports, entertainment, you sell car parts, I don't care. One of our principles is that we exist to create long-term fans over short-term profits. We exist to build fans. And I'm not sure sometimes in the short-term decision-making of sports leagues or any other businesses or entertainment venues that the long-term growth of building fans is always number one important. It's probably in there. I'm sure that most of them care about their fans, but it may not be forced ranked number one. And you see us take a lot of short-term hits in some of our decision-making that don't pay off financially from the jump. But we'd love to have Jesse would say, we'd love to have a billion fans and figure out how to handle the finances of that, then only be focused on, let's go make $1 billion today.
2: Kind of a full circle, how this isn't just entertainment for you personally. I mean, you really want this to be about, you know, a connection with helping the community. I mean, you do ask for donations from some fans at the games. You have a nonprofit called Bananas Foster that helps foster families. Like, how important is that kind of work to you and keeping that as, you know, part of the ethos of the whole organization?
0: You know, the mission and vision of it came from certainly Jesse and Emily as they began their journey into foster care, and immediately noticed that the sentiment around that entire piece of our world generally was negative. What they felt like was, if people are going to be inspired to become foster families and understand what this world needs in this realm of children in foster care, then let's tell the great stories about it. And what has happened was it just opens people's eyes to these things. And they begin asking for more information. They begin signing up to take classes. They begin signing up to become a foster care family.
2: Well, that's so interesting. So, I mean, it's sort of destigmatizing the whole foster care system and also making people feel like it's not this crazy thing that's existing in another world. Like, this is something that I could do, that foster families, foster kids, it's like part of, everyone's part of our community, and let's just be in a community together.
0: That's right. And it's refreshing to see, you meet salt of the earth people, you know, it's like, oh, those are my neighbors, right? That's a school teacher. It really releases that burden of like, anyone can get involved here, maybe not to the fullest extent, but like, learn more. Talk about it. Let's have the conversation. Let's understand the need, because there's people's lives or at stake, these children's lives are at stake, and it takes a lot of people to be able to step up and meet that need.
1: This year, the Bananas are planning to get even bigger and better than ever before. They are traveling to 45 different states, playing in Yankee Stadium and the Superdome in New Orleans, and they're hoping to draw in record-breaking crowds.
2: What is this growth feel like for you right now, and what is the meaning of it?
0: I was on a flight recently, and the pilot got on the microphone and actually came to the aisle and just kind of looked a few people in the eye and said, hey, just wanted to thank you for being on this flight today. It really means the world to my family that we're able to have this job, do this thing, have a nice life. We just really appreciate you flying with us. And I about cried sitting there listening to him talk about it. But it stuck with me in the sense of, do people know how much we appreciate coming to a game, buying a ticket, buying a piece of merchandise, you know, following us on social media? This past Christmas, we were going through our sales orders, and I was talking to the team about, here's how many items we've sold, and this is how we're up, and these are the metrics. But I showed them the list of orders, and you know, there's thousands of orders that are going through there, and I clicked on one. I'd obviously kind of pre-planned it, but there was one that had a note on it, and it was a gift note, you know, from the purchaser to the person receiving, and it said, you know, to name, enjoy the t-shirt. And we're looking forward to going to the game with you all as a family, as a surprise in Tennessee this summer. You know, love Mama or whatever. And I brought it up in front of the team. You know, it was a pink t-shirt, little toddler pink t-shirt, two adult t-shirts, and a message to the family. And I said, all right, y'all, we're going to play in front of 3.4 million people this year. But to these people, and probably a lot more, this is Christmas. This is the first time that Maw Maw and Peepaw and Grandbaby and new parents are going to get together, go to a game, think about little Susie, you know, unwrapping this pink t-shirt on Christmas morning, and think about Mom and Dad seeing that message and being excited about, we get to go to a Bananas game. And they're probably going to look at flights that afternoon. They're going to talk about the hotel they're going to stay at. They're going to drive up or fly up, and they're going to hang out with the family for the weekend. They're going to come to our game on Saturday night, Neyland Stadium, Knoxville, Tennessee. And it's our responsibility to deliver on Christmas morning. That's what we are supposed to do. And there's stories like that across the board. But we cannot forget the ones, right? Out of 3.4 million people, they're all made up of ones. And we cannot forget that it's one fan at a time. And so as big as it gets, that's a reminder back to our team that these are real people, real lives, real impact that needs to be made. And it's our gravity, the gravity, the responsibility to be able to go out and deliver that to them.
2: Jared, what a pleasure. A lot of fun talking to you. And I can't wait to get to a Bananas game at some point.
0: Yeah, my pleasure. Enjoyed it.
1: Next time on Sports in America.
13: Oh, I mean, at that point, I'm like I'm done. Like, it's over. Like, there's no way that this isn't going to be a big deal.
1: We are talking to Brittany Griner, a first-round pick in the WNBA, a three-time Olympic gold medalist, and at one time, a Russian prisoner.
13: It's bugs and spiders crawling all over where your head's supposed to be laying down. It's blood on the sheets. It's stains on the sheets that you don't even know what they are.
1: 4 years ago, she finally made it home after 10 months in detention. Since then, Brittany Griner has written a memoir and become a parent. This season, she'll play with a new basketball team, the Connecticut Sun. But it is her time behind bars that has stayed with her.
13: It's hard for me, honestly, talking on this, just because of the threats. Like, people don't understand. Like, people make mistakes. And it's like, people can't even open up their hearts to understand something.
1: Brittany Griner tells her story. That is next week on Sports in America. This is Sports in America. I'm your host, David Green. Our executive producers are Joan Isabella and Tom Grassler. Our senior producer is Michael Olcott. Our producer is Michaela Winberg. And our associate producer is Bibiana Correa. Our engineer is Mike Villers. Our theme music is composed by Emma Munger. Our talent booker is Britt Kahn. Our tile artwork was created by B. Walling. 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
14: 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Since 1999, On Point has helped more than 11,000 youth from our region get into college, stay there, and succeed afterward. Here's the story of one On Point alumni star.
16: My name is Ali. I am currently a PhD student in my last year at Northeastern University. Anything I do generally has to revolve around learning. I'm usually either reading or watching documentaries, podcasts. I like to practice piano. And right now, I work on very cool stuff where basically trying to make things in space more efficient and spacecraft talk to each other faster, send higher resolution images. When I was younger, I was very curious. My family would always label me as somebody who likes to learn, whatnot. So I think I just kind of took that belief and just kind of went with it. I was born and raised in Iraq, and I left there when I was about like 7. Around that time, many people were fleeing because of the war. So there was kind of a diaspora where people went to all sorts of different countries. A very valuable lesson I learned early on is whatever happens to you, you choose what story you attribute to it. Seeing like the sacrifices your parents make and seeing how they put their children first kind of gives you the drive to work harder. You probably see that with many immigrants who come to the United States. They have like a very strange kind of drive to just go and get things done. And I think this is no exception. On Point was crucial when it came to understanding things like financial aid and like how to actually apply to university in the first place. Many students underestimate the need for psychological support. 80% of the battle is just your emotions and you getting out of your comfort zone and experiencing something new. And learning how to deal with that. So when I would work with On Point, I had Tilai, and she was like a very supportive person, say things along the lines of, oh no, you'll get it. You'll like, she just kind of had a very reassuring tone, but it really takes special kind of people to make you feel calm in stressful situations or to kind of pivot you in the right direction when you don't really know what you're doing. The number one goal, the holy grail of the engineering experience, is to get an internship. I tried very hard my freshman year. I couldn't get an internship, and I tried even harder my sophomore year. I would get involved in all these clubs and whatnot, and I still couldn't get an internship. And then I contacted TLI and I said, hey, I need help. She immediately was able to help me to get an internship in the space industry. So my very first internship in Northrop Grumman Space Systems, I was working on solving problems for satellites that were already in space. And then when I was in the NASA Kennedy Space Center, I was building electronics for something that was to be in space. And then when I was at JPL, I was building electronics for something that was actually gonna be launched on a balloon. And oh man, that's awesome. Like working at NASA is like Disneyland for engineers. The people around there could go to industry and make a lot more money, but they choose to get paid less so they get to work on fun things. So there's just so much emphasis on learning. My desired outcome is I want to help as many people as possible. I basically took down everything I knew about how to succeed in engineering, distilled all that information in like 60 pages, and I self-published it. And one professor at Xavier University saw it, and he was like, wow, this is very cool. Would you like to come in and tell the students about your book? And I went and I gave a talk, and they liked the talk so much that they hired me as a teaching professor right after. When you teach something, you force yourself to think very clearly about it, and that's actually how you find gaps in what you learn. Many young people don't learn through books as much as they used to. Right now, there's a lot of visual content. I decided that, okay, if I really want to get my ideas across, I probably need to make a YouTube channel and make videos. Hi, my name is Ali. Welcome to my channel. My goal really is to promote engineering. The better you are at engineering, the better you are at solving problems, identifying variables, knowing what variable to solve for, and that will help you in all areas of your life. And that's basically what I try to showcase in my channel. I was definitely lucky to be able to work on many things, which helped me kind of figure out what I don't like, get rid of that, and then laser focus on the things that I do like. To me, it absolutely means a lot to be recognized by OnPoint, especially since OnPoint specializes in education and helping people get through education, get jobs and things of that nature, which is aligned with my personal goals as well. Everything I've ever done, from high school to undergrad to my master's to my PhD, in all my internships, was all enabled by basically somebody going out of their way to help me.

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1: This program is brought to you by the members of WCNY. 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

0: The team was picked to finish 13th in the conference in the preseason poll. You proved a lot of those doubters wrong, and I know the job isn't done. It's far from over, but what does it say about this team that they've been able to exceed those expectations?
1: You know, don't listen to the noise. We never thought about, you know, what we were ranked by people, and we certainly don't. The results are what they are, and so we have to be cognizant of the fact that we are ranked 7th going into the term because that's what we've earned. Sometimes we don't have success, but every single time we win and we learn.
0: Yeah, speaking of wins, you had a big one over Clemson on Breast Cancer Awareness Day, Play for K Day. It was one of those games where everyone kind of knew going in it was going to be back and forth. Two great teams and a big opportunity for your squad. You came away with the win. What did it take?
1: Defense. It had to take strategic defense from my coaching staff and our players to really have the discipline to listen and had some really great offensive production from a few of our student athletes. One in particular is Sophie Burrows.
0: Yeah, absolutely. 19 points, 16 rebounds, a monster performance for Sophie in that game. What did it mean to you to see her produce in that way?
1: She locked eyes in pregame talk, and it was weird because usually when I look back at my team and I look in their eyes, they kind of dart their eyes over a little bit. She never wavered. I mean, we take some outlandish shots that was like, oh my God. And then all of a sudden, out of nowhere, here comes Sophie. Out of nowhere, here comes Sophie with a pitch for a layup. Out of nowhere, here's an old board or D board. And it all had to do with Sophie. If it wasn't her involved with the play, it was her communicating about what's the next thought process of the team. And when you got that kind of leadership, you must follow it because it's just the only thing to do. It's not, well, I'll just, she threw herself so much into that game that you almost felt guilty if you just took an extra breath because you were tired, and including the coaching staff. And so really great seeing her play like that.
0: After that game against Clemson, you traveled down to Raleigh to play a really good NC State team. Fell short in that one. What was your analysis of the performance?
1: You know, I thought we started off really, really well, you know, 14-13. And I went to my bench and they kind of didn't do as well as they needed to do. And that's not typical for our team because we don't really have a starting team. I always say we have a one team, but they got out there and I thought they were a little nervous. And by the time I get my starters back in, it was now a 15-point lead by them. And, you know, the bleeding was too much. And, we had to take the L.
0: Yeah. Back-to-back, big-time, tough road tests. You go from NC State to South Bend. Notre Dame, another team you hung in there with. You competed really start to finish. They pulled away late with that 10-point win. What did you see in that one?
1: I think I helped us lose that game. I think that, you know, my emotions and my passion for the game is maybe too much for others to handle outside of my locker room. And I thought that some calls were questionable due to the fact that I was emotional. That really hurt, but also what hurt was we didn't take our normal shots. And we went back to that later on. And fourth quarter comes, we're down by one, and we had the game in a situation where it could be a 1-2 point game. And quite honestly, the best team won.
0: Yeah, well, lessons learned over the course of a season, they're not just for players. Coaches and staffs have them too, right?
1: Yes, sir.
0: Absolutely. In that game, Uche Izoje broke your freshman rebounding record in that game. I don't think that Uche knows that yet. Are you going to let her know?
1: I don't think it's important that she knows that.
0: Yeah.
1: Because I have to get over my feelings first. No, it's easy to, I just tell you, know, when records are made to be broken, and it's up for us to set the standard so high that others have to really reach and stretch to earn that record next. And I know that in order for you to break records that I set, you're really going to put some muster into what you do because I really gave it all I had. And Uche is just an example of what can come if you give it all you have every day.
0: Absolutely. We go from the rookies to the seniors. It was senior day against Boston College over this past weekend. I had the honor of calling your game for senior day. One of the great moments, you had the curtain call. You brought all the seniors out. We saw the hugs. There were some tears after the game. I think some tears is maybe underselling it a little bit. I had to look for the Kleenex next to me just seeing all the emotions from your whole squad. How close is this team and what does that moment show?
1: You can't make it up. You can't say, hey, this is a close team, and they just be it.
0: Yeah.
1: They have to do the work, and they have to want it. They have to buy in. They have to understand the dynamics that it takes, and you have to be mad. You have to not speak for a couple of days, and you got to go through the process. And we saw Big O go out there. Her family's in Nigeria,
0: yeah.
1: And I didn't know who was going to walk her out. And the entire team get behind her, and they are all broken up. Even the seniors that came out before her were like, went back to give her love that she needed. And it says, you know what? These young ladies are going to be okay because they got somebody that's going to support them for the rest of their lives. Their sisterhood is going to be unmatched for years to come. And for that, I to be a witness of that, to be a part of that, is really the blessing that I asked for. And if you win, we win. You know, I want to win. I'm a ferocious winner, but I wanted to learn some lessons. I wanted these young people to know that what they do matters. If nobody else shows up, your 14 sisters are right here for you, and this crazy lady here.
2: What impact has this experience had on you in such a relatively short time?
3: After being at another school, dealing with the retinal detachment, it's helped me a lot in my transition, getting like my confidence back and finding that purpose.
4: I think for me, trusting my teammates was a big thing, realizing that people do have my back and I can trust these people here. I think that it was a really important thing for me to do.
5: It has really taught me a lot. Being disciplined, meeting new people as well, like my teammates, they're the best.
2: I could come into practice with not a great attitude and y'all make me laugh and smile. I would totally forget what's going on outside on the court.
3: Anytime I walk into the gym, it's like I could be having the worst day possible, but then going into that gym, I feel like our team is definitely like something special. You won't find it anywhere else.
2: What's a personal highlight of your senior year?
5: The early morning for conditioning.
2: Oh no.
5: Yeah, it is for me. No, wait. I made the 1 mile test in 6:30 with the help of my teammate, obviously. Let me tell you, it was all of them.
6: We was pushing them, and when one would get tired, we'd hand her off to someone else. They push.
5: No, for real, it was a lot, but I mean, it was fun as well. Yeah. That was like my personal highlight.
3: Yeah, and then going off of what you're saying about that, seeing each and every person on our team push one another and fight for one another, I've never seen that done at the two previous schools I was at.
4: The Boston College game or the Pitt game, seeing everybody get on the court, everybody was getting so hype on the bench. It was so much fun. I was like, this is team basketball.
2: What's the best team memory off or on the court?
3: I would have to go with when you guys threw that surprise birthday party. You guys made a little mark on my life.
6: Oh, that's cute.
2: Any weight trip that we had, like when we're at dinner and we're just like laughing.
4: When we hit all 15 free throws and practiced that one time.
5: Yeah.
4: I was gonna say we ain't done it again, but.
2: What lessons will you take away from Coach Jack and the rest of the coaching staff?
5: You have to be tough on and off the court.
3: Coach Jack has really helped me understand the concept of trusting yourself. You have to go with your gut and you cannot be afraid to fail.
2: Having your sister's back in a way that you can control is how you show up every day. It's your way of telling your sister, I care about you. That was definitely instilled in me through Coach Jack. What will you miss the most about this team?
5: Everyone.
3: The different personalities.
4: Me.
3: Just like how we get along with each other.
2: It's like the random like laughs and conversations we have. Like
4: all of it though. I feel like the whole experience from when we ran the mile to Barnes so and then ran for 3 miles to the away trips, to the plane rides, when we can't get people

0: all-encompassing. We honor the past. We highlight the accomplishments of females in sport, but it's ultimately about empowering our young women to be as great as they possibly can. There were moments where we highlighted all the sports teams, female sports teams. They were recognized at halftime. In the backcourt, there were activities and games for fans to be able to engage with female student athletes here. But I would say the most important thing that happened that day was being able to honor Catherine Switzer.
1: Ladies and gentlemen, please turn your attention to section 312, where Catherine Switzer's Boston Marathon bib number 261 will be raised in the JMA Wireless Dome rafters.
0: Aside from being a pioneer and a trailblazer, she was someone that broke down a barrier.
2: When I arrived at Syracuse University, I thought that sports existed at Syracuse for women, and it didn't. So I asked the men's coach of the cross-country team if I could come and run on the men's cross-country team.
3: A girl showed up, me, and he didn't hesitate to take me under his wing and help me and train me for my dream, which was to run the Boston Marathon.
2: And so I signed the entry form, KV Switzer, which is the way I signed my name. They obviously thought I was a guy. They gave me a bib number, and the rest is history. The official attacked me in the race for being a girl and tried to throw me out, and I went on to finish. It was hard. It was very hard because people were not really accepting the fact that a woman was in the race and was going to go the distance.
0: When I was born, that's when Title IX was first established. Just seeing the growth of not just women's basketball, but sports in general, there's visibility, right? We're able to tell our story, and you can't be what you can't see.
3: It was Arnie who insisted that I officially enter the race. He said it doesn't count unless you're official. Well, a lot of women have realized for a long time, it doesn't count if you're not official. We are going to be official.
0: When I graduated from college, there was no WNBA. And so to see where the WNBA is now, our student athletes can look past college and they can dream big.
2: It is absolutely fantastic to see the media coming forward for women and publicizing them, broadcasting their events, creating sponsorships, and creating a way a woman as an athlete can earn a living just like a guy. The next step is going to be watching women purchase the teams who are going to take financial control. Women then can be in powerful leadership positions to look at the future. I mean, you keep putting one foot in front of the other, you're going to get there. Be persistent, show up, and never give up.
4: I like to start all these interviews with the start of your basketball journey. Who was the first person to put a basketball in your hands?
5: Well, my dad. I always ran track and field since I was 6 years old. I was always the tallest in my classes in elementary, middle school. And he was just like, you know, you should try playing basketball. And I'm just like, basketball. But then, yeah, I tried it. I ended up loving it. So around like 12, 13 is when I really started like taking it serious.
4: I can tell by the way you play, you're an all-around athlete. What were your events in track and field?
5: I did the high jump and long jump, and then I ran the 100 meter and the 200.
4: Okay, we see those hops on the court. We see that sprint speed come into play as well. What led you to Syracuse? Why did you choose to be orange?
5: Well, I'm gonna say Coach Jack. Just the way she was so passionate about basketball. I could see her love for the game and wanting to see us, you know, win and do good, be successful in life. So the way she talked to me, her input on my game, and just watching practice on my visit, like just how she motivated everybody, it made me like really want to just come play for her.
4: The team as a whole has shown so much improvement this year, and you individually have as well. What do you think has helped you to progress your game year over year?
5: Yeah, I would just say like just being where my feet are. Coach Jack, she gave us roles to play, and just focusing on my role and being the best at my role that I could be.
4: Tell me a little bit more about that role, because from my vantage point, your role looks like everything. Swiss Army knife. I think of Shai Hawkins, I think of someone that can do everything. How would you describe your role?
5: Yeah, I would kind of say something like that. Being able to rebound, get to the bucket, defense, just all the little things that come with the game, so.
4: How have you felt about how the season has gone thus far? What have you gotten the most joy from? Any particular moments that have really stood out to you?
5: Yeah, I would say like just how we all come together. Like I feel like even when we win is great, but even when we lose, we're not the type of team that's just gonna go

0: and do our own thing after a loss and, you know, like, be down. We just come together and we figure out what we can do to be better for the next game.
1: Yeah, I think a great example of that was the home loss to Virginia Tech and the way you all rallied around each other, bounced back against UVA. What is it about this group that makes you so close?
0: Everybody's all in. They're bought into the game. Everybody wants to win. Everybody wants to see each other do good. So, you know, just having teammates that have that type of mentality is very helpful, and it's fun.
1: Yeah, the fun, the joy that you guys play with is visible. It's tangible. What brings you the most joy on the court?
0: Playing a big defensive role, like being able to stop their go-to players, and seeing how that brings us offense and gets our like offense going and helps my teammates get going. Because once I set the tone on defense, then it's just like we're in a whole different movement. We're all riled up, ready to go. So definitely setting the tone for defense and letting everything else come to me after that.
1: Any hidden talents of yours that the people at home should know about? I think I've heard some rumblings, but I want to hear it from you yourself.
0: I can sing.
1: You can sing?
0: Mm-hmm.
1: Not you think you can sing, you know you can sing.
0: Yeah, no, I can sing.
1: Okay, what do you like to sing?
0: I would say like R&B, like slow songs.
1: Okay.
0: I'm singing all the time.
1: Okay.
0: Yeah.
1: Do you take requests from the team? Are they always asking you?
0: You know, sometimes when I sing, they act like they don't want to hear it. But then when they do want to hear it and they ask me, it's like, wait, but you just didn't want to hear it when I wanted to sing, you know? So it's like, don't ask me now. But no, they'll ask me, can I sing this, that, and the third? And I'll bust out a little note real
1: quick. Okay. Do you have a note for us here by chance?
0: Mm-mm.
1: No?
0: Mm-mm.
1: Nothing? All right. I had to ask. Anything else outside of basketball? What matters to you off the court? Is it your friends? Is it your family?
0: I'm very close with all my family members. Having the support of them, and even like outside of basketball, like even just my teammates, how close we are, it definitely has an impact on me, because compared to last year, it wasn't, you know, the same type of closeness. So just seeing how genuine everybody is, like, you know, how funny everybody is, it's just a really good feeling to be around them. So
1: it's been great to see the reaction and reception from the community this year to the team. How have you enjoyed being a part of the larger Syracuse community and interacting with the fans?
0: Oh yeah, they're great. They're so supportive. I always hear them during the games, halftime, screaming my name, or just any little thing. I'm always giggling because I hear them. So their support definitely helps a lot. You know, when I see, the more people I see, it just makes, it like fuels me up with just like adrenaline, so.
1: Hopefully that support can keep fueling you. Shai Hawkins, thanks for your time.
0: Thank you.
1: Coach, you're the seventh seed in the ACC tournament, and then we expect and we hope that you'll be in the NCAA tournament as well. This team has been consistently in the field for months now. What are some of the lessons you've learned from postseasons past?
2: You know, we got to figure out how to have success in the ACC. We haven't had that success as far as winning the game. And so our goal is to see if we can master four quarters and have success at the end. That is a goal of mine. That's a big goal of our team. And I don't even know who would play, because two great teams are going to play against each other first, in Cal and Wake Forest. And we'll watch for the winner of that particular game. And we have to show up on jump ball. I don't know. All I want to do is extend more time with them.
1: Yeah.
2: And that's what winning does. It creates opportunities for us to have another week or another day or another hour. And keep this group together, because it's going to change after that last game, right? And I don't want to see the end of this.
1: Yeah, at the time that we're recording this, we're getting ready to leave to the ACC tournament in Duluth, Georgia. But by the time the episode airs, we hope that the Orange will still be playing in that tournament.
2: That's the goal.
1: Absolutely. You brought in a couple of great players that also had great postseason experience. I know that that was something that mattered to you.
2: Yes.
1: Dom coming over from USC and UCLA, Layla at Michigan and Texas. How vital do you think it'll be to have them to be able to say, hey, we've been here, we've done this, we've been around it, and this is what it looks like?
2: You know, I was talking to a couple colleagues yesterday on the phone, wishing them well, encourage them to continue on, and saddened by people that lost their opportunities. And one thing that I've talked with some of my colleagues about was, you know, some players are really good, really good, but if they haven't been there before, they don't know what it looks like. And I was very conscientious about bringing somebody in that played at that level, that can kind of revert back to well, this is what we did when we were at this stage, you know, getting to the tournament, celebrating the name coming up, the first game, the second weekend, and also the third weekend, which is the Final Four weekend. And so that's what those two present for us. And and Sophie actually has experience from us when 2 years ago. And so our captains were weirdly picked by the players that all have that kind of experience, right? And we're going to lean on that, and we're going to grow with that, and we're going to become because of that.
1: After ACC tournament play wraps up, we're expecting this team to go dancing. I know Selection Sunday hasn't happened yet, and you don't want to jinx anything, but we're looking forward to watching the Orange play into March Madness. How excited are you about the opportunity to get your team back in the big dance?
2: Well, I think we did the work. I think that we've proven that we are one of the 64 teams, not 68, one of the 64 teams that belong at that level. And we're going to finish off in the ACC tournament and give the best effort we can. But I think that the committee is going to see that what we've done in our last 22 games has really proven that we belong in that realm of conversation. And so we're cautiously optimistic. We're excited, and it's great that we got Dom and Layla and Sophie to lead us to that next level, because they've had that experience. And hopefully that, you know, we will get some honest feedback about seeding and where we're going to go. And hopefully they'll extend us an opportunity to be somewhere else outside of where we've been for the last 5 times I was at NCAA, wherever that might have been.
1: Yeah. Well, this team currently projected as a 9 seed, but with a big week ahead, who knows? Maybe some things can change.
2: Let's go.
1: Let's do it. Okay, Coach, in that big win over Clemson, it was one of your tri-captains, Sophie Burrows. She earned the Bank of America hard hat for the game. 19 points, 16 rebounds. And you needed every single one of them.
2: Every single one of them. That we won by 4 points. And yeah. Sophie was not going to be denied. And we need her to continue to come back and be that amazing player. We held her out for a little hand injury. But, you know, we could have played her if we needed her. But she'll be ready on Thursday. And I am excited about what she's done thus far. And just continue to be Sophie. Don't do anything more than that. Mm. People were talking about her in a bad way at the beginning of the year. I'm like, just keep shooting. I ain't say make it, just take it. Yeah. And she kept taking them. And look at her now, shooting a high clip at the 3 line. But going in there and getting rebounds. And when you go out there and you do the little things, rebound 50-50 balls, and, you know, getting those assists from Uche, because she don't pass the ball to a lot of people, but she passed it to Sophie. You earned that hard hat, baby, and I am so proud of you. Keep it rolling.
1: Absolutely.
3: Yes. I'm trying to tell you, that's who we pay. If I have to go alone, I don't. Today was just too impactful. I know that we all were working on some things, but Sophie said, while y'all working on y'all stuff, I'm going to keep going. 19 points, 16 rebounds. It's gonna take what it takes, man. This is the AC freaking C, and this is a great conference. I guess what? They need to see this game. This is a great television game for a women's basketball, period. But for ACC, and guess what we gotta see? Two, two, two, two.

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1: And I said, you do not want to be the person there on the side of the road. 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You don't want it to happen.
2: Today's conversation will have you looking differently at work zones the next time you drive by one of them. We're talking with two people who have a deeply personal connection to work zone safety after losing someone who is both a father and a close friend.
3: The New York State Department of Transportation presents the DOT POD.
2: And welcome into the DOT POD. I'm Josh Heller.
4: And I'm Anya Cardos.
2: And we are delighted to have you joining us. Well, this podcast is going out during National Work Zone Safety Awareness Week, observed this year, from April 20th through the 24th. Now, it's a time to highlight the importance of work zone safety, though, to be honest, I think every week is a good week to highlight work zone safety, but it's also a time to remember the men and women who've lost their lives while working to keep our roads maintained and safe. And it was on March 17th of 2006 that Patrick Mapleson was filling potholes along the Sunrise Highway on Long Island when a driver lost control of his cement truck and crashed into Patrick's work zone, sadly taking his life.
4: And we're recording this conversation on the same day a tree planting ceremony was held at DOT's Medford Yard on Long Island, marking the 20th anniversary of Pat's passing and honoring his life and legacy. Pat's friend and co-worker, Pete Bugala, was on the job site that day, and he joins us on this podcast episode alongside Karen Torres, Pat's daughter. Thank you both for joining us. We really appreciate it.
5: Thank you.
1: Thank you.
4: Before we go any further, we want to share how sorry we are for your loss.
5: Thank you so much.
4: Yeah, we're hoping that this conversation can really be more about a remembrance of Pat and his life and legacy as well.
5: Thanks.
4: So, Karen, since your father's tragic passing, this tragic death that happened, you have worked to really let the world know who he is.
5: Yes.
4: And you've gone nationwide.
5: Yes.
4: You're an advocate for safety, for work zone safety. You speak with young people across the country,
5: yes,
4: including here in New York State. When you get the conversation started, you talk about your dad. Share a bit about him.
5: So when I speak to audiences, I pull up the picture of the cement truck from the crash that morning, and I say to them that the driver of the cement truck had entered a work zone. And he was distracted by a water bottle that had, fallen out of his hands. And when he reached over to pick it up, he not only took his eyes off the road, but he had pulled the steering wheel down with him. And by the time he had looked back up, he had crossed into the work zone. And that's when he had hit and killed a worker. And that worker was my father. And, I think that my mission since my dad's death was not only to talk about distracted driving, but just how simple it is when you take your eyes off the road to do something else, that you literally can kill someone.
2: I think it's worth noting. I mean, the driver, he wasn't a terrible person. He was just like anybody else. And that's, I think, the point.
5: Absolutely.
2: He is like anybody else. He's like any one of us on the road. And, mm-hmm, that's why it's so important to always be doing that in work zones. Mm-hmm. Because, I mean, he wasn't an outlier, unfortunately.
5: No, the man that killed my dad was a retired New York City fireman. I mean, he spent his entire career saving lives, and he was destroyed. It destroyed him. And not only, of course, my dad's crew that I can't even imagine being there that day, but, the man that killed dad was extremely remorseful. I know families that never even hear the words, "I'm sorry." And he said he was sorry, I mean, a million times.
1: Yeah, he was busted up.
5: Yeah.
1: When he came out of the, because his truck wound up out in the woods, and he came out like, what happened? And I mean, we were mad. And when he realized what had happened to Pat, he lost it. He just broke down like, he couldn't believe it. What had happened?
4: Yeah, you were there that day.
1: I was, yeah.
4: And you were you were working with Pat. You were you were out there that day. It was just an ordinary, regular day.
1: Just a regular day. Yeah. It's my understanding that we follow standards for safety, and we had actually more trucks than we actually needed, so we had more safety that day. And I was in one of the arrow board trucks, and shutting down the lane to make it safe. And as I recall,
2: we had Karen. You were on with us. I guess it was almost 2 years ago now. It was some time ago, and we talked about the impact it had on you and your family still to this day. And we did mention that. The others that were there that day who had to go back to work at some point, I can't imagine what that's like. Just from, first of all, from there has to be a fear factor in there. There has to be just, how are you able to get back to it after something like that?
1: It's hard. I still remember getting out of the crew cab when we did return to work, and everything was just absolute heightened awareness. But you got to put the fear away and go to work. You have to.
2: Now, one of the things that you've done and been able to do, and Karen, we've talked to you about how, you now have a mission to try to keep, workers safe.
5: Yes.
2: You do as well. So talk a little bit about what it is you do currently for DOT and how this event may have shaped your career the rest of the way.
1: I'm the regional construction safety coordinator, and I bring it to the table every time. In the beginning, I didn't mention what I had gone through, and I would just try to emphasize safety and why we do it. And we did have there's a new young lady, Kelly Brown, and she came across the PSA that I did with some of the guys here 20 years ago, and she said, "Is it okay if I show this?" And it was a safety instructional, and I'm like, absolutely. And she actually gave me the floor for a few minutes, and I said, "You do not want to be the person there on the side of the road. You do not want to be the family member. You do not want to be the boss making the phone calls. You don't want it to happen."
5: I show that PSA that you're speaking of in every presentation. And what Pete actually says is, "I don't like to remember him that way, holding his dead hand on the side of the highway." Yeah.
1: Yeah.
4: I know that in your own ways, you are working on work zone safety, worker safety advocacy all over. Pete, you have also taken this to the Office of Safety and Health for DOT. How has this changed your view on work zones, on promoting work zone safety from within and also externally to the traveling public? How has this shaped the way that you're working forward on this?
1: Having the firsthand account, it really... you're able to emphasize certain things a lot more. We do set up safety, right? We set up our cones, our barrels. We have our attenuator trucks, and I try to convey, yeah, that looks great on paper, but when you're standing there on the highway, and, you're posted down to 45 from 55. It really doesn't matter when they're averaging 75, 65, 75. They're already going too fast. So picture yourself standing there and, you know, feeling when the semi goes by and you actually get, you're close to the white line and you get pulled in and then pushed back from the force of the air that, yeah, it's a different world from the classroom to being in the field.
2: I think anyone who's been pulled over or has been on the side of the road, whether it's with a flat tire, whatever it is, when those trucks combine, you can feel the everything shakes.
1: Yes.
2: Yeah, and yes. You know, it, and you're in a car when that happens. When you're standing out there, you have to feel almost a little naked. It's got to be a slightly disconcerting, not slightly, extremely disconcerting feeling, especially knowing that those people who are going 65, 75, they don't care about you. Clearly, they don't care about you. And that is, I don't want to put too fine a point at it. They don't care. And that's a tough thing to come to terms with.
1: They're in a bubble, on the phone, cranking the tunes, and orange sign. What did that say? Who cares? Right.
4: Let's get back to your dad. Let's talk about who he was as a person. During today's ceremony, there was a tree planted in his honor.
5: Yes.
4: A maple tree for Pat Mapleson.
5: I love it.
4: Which I love. And there's going to be a small plaza here at the yard.
5: I love it. It's amazing.
4: A place for a reflection.
5: I love it.
4: And for just people to just sort of sit, reflect on him, and just also sit out in the sun and have an enjoyable meal together. So this is in his honor. Talk about him. Talk about your dad.
5: I'm overwhelmed by today. I really am. I, you know, Dad, I've been saying this all day. He was just such a simple man. And, he never wanted for much. He really didn't. He just, you know, he was so simple that we would make fun of him. And now you feel bad. But, Dad was so simple, and he was going to be retiring in 7 months from the time that he was killed. And, you know, he used to say that all I want is a little shack by the water. You know, I just want to fish and I want to read. And all his kids called him Grandpa Fish because that's what he loved to do. And I mean, we all grew up on fishing. And it's just so sad that, you know, I know when he left that morning, you know, he got into his car and he drove away and not knowing that he was never coming back. And we were going to see him on that Sunday, because the day before was his birthday, his 66th birthday, and I had just spoken with him that Thursday night to wish him happy birthday, and we talked about Sunday, and the last thing he said to me was, I'll see you Sunday, sweetheart. And then Sunday, of course, was the first night of his wake, but it's just sad because, you know, we all know we work so hard for everything that we have, right? And you can't wait for those golden years. And Dad was just so close for that, so close. And everything just died with him. And that's just so sad. He was such a hard worker, always. He could never sit still. And he had a job since he was like 8 years old. He was one of those guys. And I don't even know how well he would have done in retirement, to be honest. But I just wish that he would have been able to enjoy some of those years.
4: Yeah.
5: You know.
4: Yeah, you were talking about I was talking with your sister Lori, who is also with us here right now. She did mention, you know, we talked about your father being in the US Navy.
5: Yes.
4: He had been on the USS Forrestal.
5: Yes.
4: Just prior to the explosion on that carrier.
5: Yes.
4: So anyone who's interested, they can look that up.
5: Yes.
4: And then he had also been in a plane crash as well, where his brother perished in that plane crash and your father survived. So he had made it through some very trying times already in his life.
5: You know, I share that in my presentations. It was three weeks before I was born, and my parents were having a house built, and he wanted to take aerial pictures of it being built. So him and his brother, that was the pilot, they went to Ronkonkoma Airport and they rented out a 2-seater plane. And when they were taking the pictures, the engine stalled, the plane crashed, and, you know, our uncle died and my dad survived. And I always think, you know, Dad survived a plane crash, but it was somebody who reached over for a water bottle that killed him.
4: It's crazy. And Pat was coworker, but he was also a friend of yours. You guys had worked together. Was it he who brought you into DOT? Mention the job.
1: Yeah. We worked together at Bennett Propane out at West Hampton Beach and for about 5 years. And I joke with folks and tell them, listen, he was always on time and never missed a day, never took a day off. And so in the morning when I would come flying down Sunrise Highway, I'd hit the off ramp for Old Riverhead Road. If I saw Pat's old Dodge, I knew I was on time. If I came around that bend and that car was not there, I knew I was late because he was always there.
4: Like clockwork for you.
5: I couldn't beat him, and I'm always on time, and he would always get there before me. I'm like, how does he do it?
2: If you're not 10 minutes early or 5 minutes late.
5: That's right.
2: Been there. Talk about him bringing you over to DOT. How did that occur?
1: We were, Pat was just about 60, and he would say exactly that. When I want to hit 62 so I can retire and go fishing. That was the plan. And our small group that knew him, we were all for it. We got taken over by another corporation, and the new people that came in, they've laid them off. And I was upset about that and said, why'd you do that? Well, he's too old. I'm like, you can't fire somebody because of all. I'm like, what are you kidding? And besides, he's the best guy we got. He's better than me, and that's tough to say. So, he was gone, and I stuck it out with this bunch, and made my way up even to a service manager position, and then they shifted us all around, and it was just terrible. And I had put a business card at the front door over in Ridge, and it was like a year later, he calls me up. What do you want? I'm like...
4: Hey, Pat,
1: what are you calling me now for? He goes, I just found the card. I don't use the front
5: door.
1: He doesn't.
5: Never did.
1: I don't use the front door. I'm like, oh, I should have known that. Okay.
4: It's been stuck in there for a year.
5: That's really funny.
1: Hey, listen, you work for the state, right? He goes, you're pretty fast on your feet. You'll probably make it work. You want to go talk to Brandon Murphy out in Riverhead and see if you can get in. I'm like, thanks, Pat. That's all I need. I need a heads up. Yeah, so I got the job, and they gave me the opportunity to either work in Riverhead or Medford. Now, I live in Medford, pretty much a mile away from here. And I'm like, I'll take Medford. And my very first day here, I walk in, and there's Pat. And I'm not kidding. He's got his Ellery Queen mystery novel and the crossword puzzle books. And I'm like, oh, my God. Hey, it's like we never left, right? And he turned around and went, oh, you? What are you doing here? And I'm like, oh, come on, man. Like, we're buddies. We're back together again here.
4: So let's get back to your advocacy.
5: Yes.
4: Karen, you've been really invested in this. This has become your mission. You really turned this tragedy into a mission.
5: Yes.
4: You talk to the next generation of drivers.
5: Yes.
4: Especially, you really are trying to make an impact on them because I remember you telling us before, you get them young and you can really make an impact. What do you try to really stick with them? When you're standing in these assemblies in high schools across the state and in the country, across the country,
5: that it's not worth it, that anything can wait. You know, there's so much technology inside the car that you will literally not see what's right outside your own windshield. It's like we've become blind to it. And that's when you miss, you know, highway workers and other drivers and bicyclists and motorcyclists. And I do show a lot of little snippets that reinforce my message. And I think that is what really makes them open their eyes. And we also talk about the different apps that you can download. Or I'm sorry, Driving Focus is actually on everyone's phone. It's drive safe, I believe, if it's your Android. But once you download those and you have those on, what happens is it sensors off of your GPS and it shuts all the notifications off. This way, if you don't hear it, you don't feel it, you know, it's the nature of the beast. You're going to want to do it. But if you shut everything off, you won't have to worry. And really, how far do you really drive? And if you absolutely have to do it, if you absolutely have to change your place, you know, your song, you know, your GPS, all you have to do is pull over. You know, so you arrive 2 minutes later. I mean, how would you feel that if something that was your choice, right, that you actually had the choice of doing that and you chose to do it and you hit and killed someone? You have to live with that every single day.
2: And I love how you talk to kids who are future drivers, going to be drivers. And I think we talked about this last time, that while that's fantastic to get them that young, you need to get them younger, as in parents need to not only talk to their kids about this, but do it. Show them. Your kids, I have almost a 10-year-old, but even when they're younger, they're mimics. They see what you do. They do what you do because they think that that's what is acceptable.
5: Yes.
2: And so if you're, you know, not looking at your phone, or conversely, if you are, then they're likely going to do that too. And no matter how much, you know, we may tell them, you can't do that. Do as I say, not as I do. It has to be reinforced every single time you're in the car with them, so that by the time they get in the car, that's just the way it is.
5: It's 100%. And I also do speak at a lot of safety trainings, and I absolutely bring that up. I tell them that as soon as you turn your child from rear facing to front facing, they mirror our behavior. You know, my oldest daughter, when she started to drive, there's a stop sign near my house, and she went to the stop sign, she slowed down, and then she turned left. And I said, Lex, what are you doing? You didn't stop. And she looked at me and said, that's not what you do. I was like, oh my God, she's absolutely right. I made this a complete stoptional stop sign, right?
6: Yeah,
5: so she mirrored my behavior. So you're absolutely right. And I tell them too, if whatever you're doing behind the wheel, if you don't want your kids doing it, don't do it.
2: You know, I want to ask, and this is for both of you, you know, obviously trying to get the word out as much as possible. You know, hopefully things that are going to be in the upcoming budget that are going to help reinforce this. That being said, it's still a major, major problem. Last year, Robert Bornt tragically passed away. And it just weeks ago, a month ago, right here in from this particular shop that we're in, Randy Acom got hit and thankfully was okay, was able to get out. That has to, I mean, obviously when things like that, when we see those things and read those things, it hits you in a personal way, because they are, you know, our DOT family. That has to be something that is re-traumatizing in a way to you guys, you know, having been through what you've been through. How that just has to eat you alive when you see those types of things, knowing what has happened and what you've been, you know, trying to change.
5: They're all preventable crashes. You know, that's what we all have to remember, is that it's all preventable. The crash that you were just talking about, I believe, was a drunk driver. So it's such an uphill battle. You know, why is something so simple so hard?
1: Yeah, it was a total flashback, because I, you know, Randy is a friend of mine as well, and this is his office, actually, that we're in. And so I got word, and I came right to the Medford yard here. And when I walked in, it was a total flashback, where I was like, oh, I've been here before. Where is he? Can we see him? I see you. That's not good. Okay. And I saw Ed Smith sitting there and gave him a thumbs up, and he gave me a shaky thumbs up. I'm like, yeah, here we go. But I think, having gone through the experience, worst case scenario, handled it better psychologically. Handled myself a lot better than, I fell apart 20 years ago. I fell apart. I was in a very, very bad place. This time around, you know, with Randy in particular, that it was, cried when They sent me the video of him. I don't know if you guys saw that. There's a video of him coming out in a wheelchair and the DOT guys lined up cheering. And he broke down and I lost it. I'm like, yeah, I'm with you, man. I'm with you.
2: Hard to believe it's been 20 years.
5: Oh, my gosh. I can't believe it's 20. I can't believe it's 20 years.
4: You said today, but for you and your family, it's 20 seconds.
5: That's literally
4: what it feels like.
5: Yeah, it's exactly what it feels like. And I guess, too, because I talk about Dad all the time, you know, literally all the time, that it's like he's still right here.
4: Mm-hmm. Any last thoughts for drivers and just in general terms about safety and really thinking before you get behind the wheel?
1: Put your phone away and slow down.
4: Please.
5: Their lives depend on it. You know, they're brave men and women that are out there every day. You know, we have to treat the roadway as their office, you know, and everybody just wants to go home.
1: That's it. Yeah, we just want to go home.
2: Well, I can't thank both of you enough for taking some time to sit down and chat with us, Karen, for the second time.
5: Yes.
2: And Pete, thank you so much. I know it's a bittersweet thing to remember and talk about it. And an event like today, with just an amazing event with so many people and just the beautiful words, it's bittersweet, but it's important to remember and to reiterate. And so I cannot thank you both enough for being willing to do that and chat with us here. And really, really appreciate it.
4: We really thank you guys a lot.
5: Of course. Anytime. Thank you.
1: Anytime. Yeah. Thank you.
2: Well, that'll just about do it for us here from the DOTPOD. Thanks so much for tuning in wherever and however you may do so. Podcast at dot.ny.gov is the easiest way to get in touch with us. 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So she's Anya, I'm Josh. Until next time, we'll be right here on the DOTPOD.

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3: 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I'm Katie Zolkowski, Director of Communications at Center State CEO, and your host for Talk CNY. Center State CEO is hosting Micron Technologies Executive Vice President for Global Operations, Manish Bhatia, for its 2026 annual meeting. Bhatia's visit to Syracuse comes as Micron works to prep its site in Clay for its first fab and continues to lay roots in the Central New York community. There are a lot of moving pieces to the Micron project, and we know that it can be difficult to stay on top of it all. So on this episode of Talk CNY, presented by NBT Bank, we're joined by Micron Technologies Senior Manager for External Affairs, Joe Nemi, to discuss what Micron has in the works and what to expect in the future. Joe, thanks so much for joining us today.
4: Thanks for having me.
3: So 2026 has been a big year for Micron so far in the community. We celebrated the groundbreaking at the site in Clay in January. Most recently, Micron was here for the inaugural Central New York Community Week. So I know there's been a lot of work that's been going on behind the scenes, but we're really starting to see stuff in the community that other members of the public can see as well and celebrate with us. So what's that been like to finally see those two things come together and see them play out in Central New York?
4: Yeah, I mean, I've been at this for a long time. I have worked for the company for about 3 years now and had been working on this idea of a semiconductor manufacturer in Central New York for longer. And I think, you know, I know the tremendous amount of work that has been put into this project over the past several years and even prior to this election. But the people don't see that. And so to be able to finally be on the other side of groundbreaking has been tremendously exciting. I give a lot of talks like this, and they're certainly more exciting and easier to do when we are on the other side of groundbreaking. And, you know, like anything this big, this high profile, there are ebbs and flows. And I'm a highly emotional person, so it's easy to get caught up in those ebbs and flows. But I try to focus on just, you know, small progress each and every day, little wins each and every day. And when, you know, you're at that for an extended period of time and you take a moment to stop and look back, you realize you've come a long way.
3: Oh, yeah.
4: But when it comes to this project, we have so much work to do. And so you can't stop for too long. You got to keep going. But it's been an exciting couple of months for people to start seeing the fruition of what we've been working on.
3: Speaking of what you guys have been working on, there is work happening right now in Clay, New York at the Micron site. So can you tell me a little bit about what's happened so far? And then what are the next steps to getting the fabs built?
4: Sure. So first milestone this year was to ensure that we were able to clear trees by the March 31st deadline. We were able to do that with several weeks in advance, approximately 330 acres of trees that we cleared. And the folks and the team up there did a tremendous amount of work. So now we're really on to the next phase, which includes site establishment and groundwork. So perimeter fence, stormwater retention ponds, grubbing, leveling, mass excavation, really with all preparing for a concrete pour by the end of the year. 2026 is that horizontal work that we're focused on. And then in 2027 is when we start to go vertical. And that's really when you're going to start to see thousands and thousands of construction workers on site and really the project come to life out of the ground.
3: That's really exciting. I mean, and I was at the Construction Careers Information Session, one of them last week, and they were giving some statistics about what just even one of these fabs is going to look like. I mean, it's huge. I mean, they're giving these kind of crazy statistics about how much rebar and concrete is going to be used. How do you help people like conceptualize what's going into that space and how big this really is?
4: Yeah, it's massive. Each fab is about 600,000 square feet of clean room space, and we're building four of them. So 2.4 million square feet of clean room space. And that's approximately the size of 40 U.S. football fields. There's also support buildings that go around it, so it's actually bigger than that. Another way to help kind of conceptualize it is when all four fabs are complete and you walk from one end of the facility to another, it's about 1.1 miles. And then the other, one of my other favorite statistics is that 70 tons of steel per fab, and that's about the same amount of steel that was used to produce the Golden Gate Bridge. So about four Golden Gate Bridges. So it's a massive project in scale. And I think, and you know, you mentioned the construction career fairs that we were able to do. Several cohorts that we went and talked to at CNY Works, OnRamp, OCM BOCES. I think people think a lot about the fab itself and the jobs coming from the fab. But before a single wafer goes out the door, we're going to need thousands of construction workers. And it provides a great pathway for people locally to get into the trades and to help us build this thing. And there's so much incentive for us to pull from the talent here locally, which makes those programs that are getting people into the trades in partnership with the building trades unions to ensure that we have enough people here to build these fabs. There, a lot of the work is typical work you'll see at a construction site, but obviously there's many things about fabs that are highly specialized and specific and requires a certain type of skill. And that's why it's going to be really important that these thousands of construction jobs maybe not be direct Micron jobs, but it's really important that we're working with the ecosystem to help build those pathways and those pipelines. We have a tremendous base of programming here, and it's about scaling and replicating that.
3: I was going to say, I mean, Micron, Center State CEO, all of our really great regional partners have been working to put this pipeline together. And like you said, these are opportunities for folks who might not work in the fab, but will have a great career, both if they get to work on the site and otherwise after. So was that really a priority for Micron when getting this project off the ground and even getting started to build this talent pipeline well before you guys broke ground? I mean, we talked a little bit about the work beforehand. This was some of that work beforehand.
4: Yeah, really from day one, and credit to Center State CEO and the team here who has been a tremendous partner, not only with the fab work, right, with the jobs that will come from the fab, but also the construction work. Mm-hmm. And from the very beginning, one of the first things we did is establish, you know, the Future Ready Workforce Innovation Consortium. It's a tongue twister, but it's really important because, as I just mentioned, one of the draws to Central New York is our tremendous education and workforce ecosystem. Mm-hmm. And so we don't have to come in here and reinvent the wheel. We need to really engage and work on scaling and replicating the programs that exist here today. And I think Micron is one of the leaders in the nation, not only in the semiconductor industry, but of all corporate America, really our workforce strategy. Really thinking about it from cradle to career. Mm-hmm. Obviously, childcare is a big priority for us. So we're obviously going to have a childcare facility on site. We've made some investments in Peace and YMCA here locally to help scale childcare programs and the tremendous amount of benefits that we provide to our employees. I'm actually expecting another child this summer, and the support that Micron provides to new parents is tremendous. And then obviously looking at the K through 12 space, we do a tremendous amount of, we call it signature programs, but things like Chip Camp, careers in a high tech world, going tech, and the goal there is to start reaching it at a young age in the middle schools and in the high schools mm-hmm. to get kids excited about careers in semiconductors. And then obviously teacher development is really important. We have a partnership with the New York State Teachers Union and the American Federation of Teachers to start working with teachers directly, not so we can design the curriculum, but that they can design that curriculum, bringing it back to the schools. And then obviously the technician work that we've done at Onondaga Community College, our partnership with Syracuse University of training transitioning veterans. I mean, I could go on and on and on and I, you know, about the right. workforce priorities, but that was something that we started from day one, well before, and we're going to continue to do that.
3: I know the Future Ready Workforce Innovation Consortium, FERWIC, a great acronym. Yeah. It has over 100 partners in it. What's it like working with so many people, bringing everyone together in that space to find a solution to building that talent pipeline?
4: Our partners are the experts. They know where the people are. They know how to structure the programs. They're credible messengers. So again, it's about equipping them with the things that we need, and then they can go deploy that. I think, you know, we were able, at an event that we had last week, a teacher, Ryan Terp is what they call him, Ryan Terpening, but he's the PTEC coordinator at Corcoran High School. Mm. And PTEC is essentially a program for high school students that allows them to start taking college credits, particularly community college credits in high school. And we worked with Corcoran to design a semiconductor-specific PTEC program. And the goal is obviously to replicate that in other schools, but, you know, to hear Ryan talk about the possibilities that students start to see in themselves when they can start getting hands-on experience and learning about these careers. So it's a dual benefit for us, right? It's a benefit for Micron because we're training people to work in the industry, and we hope they work at Micron, but certainly they can go anywhere. And it's a benefit to Central New York because we want to make sure that people in Central New York have opportunities on these jobs. I mean, that's really important to the company. It's really important to me as someone who's from the region, but we can't do that alone. We need those partners. We need intermediaries like Center State CEO to helping us be that umbrella organization to help us do that. And again, it spans everything from construction careers to technicians, both of which, you know, we're going to have thousands of technician jobs

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1: Welcome back to Talk CNY, presented by NBT Bank. I'm Katie Zolkowski, Director of Communications at CenterState CEO, and your host for Talk CNY. On this episode, we are joined by Micron's Joe Nebe. Joe, we are so happy to have you here. Thank you for being here.
2: Thanks. Happy to be here.
1: So we mentioned it at the start of the program that recently Micron had its first Central New York Community Week, which was filled with a lot of events, but kicked off at the end of March with an announcement from Micron of $35 million in community investments through the Green Chips Community Investment Fund. Can you walk us through what those investments are and why they are important to Central New York and Micron's future?
2: Yeah. So, you know, taking a look backwards first, you know, we have a very strong, robust commitment to a community investment framework, $500 million Green Chips Community Investment Fund, half of which will be funded by Micron. And so I think when we're really looking at the investments that the company is looking to make as it relates to the investment fund, we really want to make sure that the benefits of the project are reaching everyone, mm-hmm. and that ensuring that our investment is going to have widespread impact across the community. So that includes investing in things like workforce and education, but it also includes investing in the things around the needs for people looking for jobs and looking for employment. So, you know, really proud of the investments that we announced and really covering a wide range of areas. So, you know, you mentioned, a $30 million commitment to the Central New York Housing Fund,
1: yep.
2: A really innovative approach by the state of New York, local financial institutions, and I know CenterState CEO was sort of the brainchild behind a lot of that work. And so really ensuring that we're expanding the housing supply. That's going to be important to the region. It's going to be important to our employees. An investment in transportation. Really excited about this one, to be able to create a new express line from the downtown hub here for Central straight up to the site.
1: Great.
2: You know, giving people the opportunity to, if they don't have a vehicle, that they could utilize the bus service, but also, you know, helping kind of reduce traffic up in Clay and ensuring that we don't have, limiting the car traffic where we can as it associates to that. So really, really excited about that investment. A partnership with Jefferson Community College in the North Country, specifically tied to training, transitioning Fort Drum veterans and families. So, you know, I think the number is something like hundreds of veterans leave Fort Drum per month.
1: Oh, wow.
2: And so a lot of times those veterans pick up and they go to other parts of the country. We want to keep them here and provide opportunities and pathways for them to come work at the FAB. Investment in Peace Inc., a child care investment, which it's the Early Childhood Pathways program that Peace Inc. has launched. But essentially, it focuses on expanding the number of child care providers, particularly home care and things like that. So partnering with them to expand that program. An investment with SUNY Oswego. There's, you know, not really a better SUNY school, really a better school in the state that trains educators.
1: Mm.
2: There was an article recently that OCC, despite the big investment we had, they're struggling to find educators that are going to come and do this. And so we're partnering with SUNY Oswego to enhance STEM educators and CTE educators and ensuring they have the tools that are aligned with the things that we need today. And then finally, an investment with OCM BOCES on their adult program to get more people in the construction trade. So again, looking at all of those different areas, how can we as Micron support the region, but also, you know, selfishly, it does provide a benefit to us. We want people to have access to these jobs. And I think our investments touch a lot of different areas, and there's going to be more to come.
1: I want to kind of take a step back a little bit, because these investments don't come out of nowhere. There was a really large community engagement process that took place before that are guiding these investments now. Can you speak a little bit to the community priorities document and how that's guiding what people are seeing in the announcements now?
2: Yeah, very early on, along with the state of New York, we established a community engagement committee led by Melanie Littlejohn and Tim Penix. And the goal there really was, you know, we wanted to hear from members of the community that have a lot of experience experience here, what are the key areas that we, Micron and New York State, should be looking at when we make these investments?

0: And so I think the community engagement committee did months worth of outreach. I think the engagement numbers were something like 12,000 Central New Yorkers were engaged, over 300 organizations, 50 focus groups, if you will, meetings that sort of informed what ultimately became the community priorities document. And again, that document, I think it what is in it necessarily isn't a surprise to people, but it's a reinforcement of the things that matter. Education, workforce, housing, and making sure you're really intentional about those investments and making sure people across the community, whether it's in rural Oswego County or the city of Syracuse, are having access. So that's really important. We're going to continue to engage the Community Engagement Committee moving forward. They're a tremendous asset. Each and every one of the members of the committee brings a whole lot of experience and years and years and years worth of hard work, groundwork here in Central New York that could provide a benefit to us in the state. So we're going to continue to find new ways to help engage them. But we're honored that they've dedicated so much of their time to support the work that we're doing.
1: Now, the Green Chips Community Investment Fund, it is, like you said, a commitment from Micron and the state to match funds, and $500 million worth of investment in Central New York. I mean, how significant is that for a public and private partnership of this scale for a community like Central New York, or even just, you know, when you zoom out nationally across the country?
0: I don't know of anyone in the country that has an agreement and a commitment that Micron has. I think, you know, there's a double-edged sword with that because 500 million, you know, the needs of this community well outstrip 500 million. And I think a lot of people feel that they might be on the outside looking in, and, you know, the investments can only go so far. But with that being said, it's a tremendous amount of money. Mm-hmm. And we feel that we can really make targeted investments. And the goal really is to focus, what are the things, again, that are going to make sure that the benefits of the project are widespread? And that's kind of what we're looking at as we look at these investments. And then encouraging others in the private sector to come join us. Our private sector, philanthropic organizations, foundations, come join us in these investments. Find areas that are aligned with the community priorities document that you care about, and then come and talk. And I think the Central New York Housing Fund is a really good example of that, right? It's the state of New York, it's Micron, but it's also, I think, a dozen local private financial institutions that have some skin in the game. And I hope that as we start to do more of it, you'll start to see more organizations, whether they're local, statewide, or national, come and join us in that effort.
1: Now, Community Week also consisted of volunteering events, STEM events for students. You had talk about Micron's role in the memory ecosystem and AI's demand at Inspire Innovation Hub. It was a very busy week for you all, but it brought a lot of Micron representatives to the area that maybe hadn't been to Central New York before. So what was it like for you, who you're a Central New York native, to kind of bring all your colleagues to the community and say, this is the place that we've kind of placed our bets on? Yeah. This is where we're going to build.
0: Yeah. Well, first they said, wow, it's cold. But no, I think.
1: He said, it will get warmer.
0: The weather gets warmer.
1: Better,
0: Trust me, our summers are beautiful. But no, I think from the very beginning, even prior to me joining Micron, and the Micron executives and the Micron team would come to Central New York, they would always comment about how hungry we are, how scrappy we are, how a type of investment like this brings everyone to the table in figuring out a way they can support. And so I think we've always showed out when whether it's top executives or rank and file throughout the company come, the excitement and the hunger that we have here for an investment like this to make it successful, I think is really important. I think the other thing I want to point out is it's not only, sometimes I feel that a lot of people in the community think like I'm the only one that works here for Micron, and really right across the street from where we are today, we opened our office in downtown Syracuse back in October, and we got about a team of about 25 people here that it's just an amazing team that pours each and every ounce of their effort into this project every day. And so to have an opportunity not only from people outside the region from Micron come here, but also the people locally that are working here also introduce themselves to the community was great. You know, it's a collection of people, right? We have people that are working in the office that are from the region but moved away and have moved back here for the role. We have people that are actually Micron veterans, have worked at Micron for many years, that are from the region and have decided they want to move back and support this project. And then you have Micron people from other locations that are bringing their expertise that are moving here, both from within the country and outside the country. So it's a great group, and events like Community Week are an opportunity for the community to see us showing up, but it's also an opportunity for us to continue to introduce ourselves to the community. So definitely want to continue to show who we are and show up. And the project elicits a lot of opinions, and I feel each and every one of them. But at the end of the day, there are people here that are working really hard to make it possible, and it's good for people to see that.
1: Did you have a favorite part of Community Week, going through kind of all those events day in and day out?
0: You know, I was the two events that we did were astronaut Janine Epps.
1: Oh, yeah.
0: Were really, really, I mean, for kids from Central New York to have the opportunity to hear from someone who's as accomplished and successful as she is,
1: yeah,
0: that grew up right here in Syracuse, come back and talk to them about the possibilities. You know, that's what it's all about. It's about giving people, sort of that people, you know, growing up, I think sometimes you take paths of things that you're familiar with. And so if people can be familiar with someone from their community reaching as high as levels as astronaut Epps has done.
1: Outer space.
0: quite literally outer space. Yeah, that was really a cool thing to see the kids react to that.
1: We, of course, will be hearing much more from Micron throughout 2026. We were lucky enough to have Executive Vice President of Global Operations Manish Bhatia speak at Center State's 2026 annual meeting. What do you hope people took away from Manish's message at the annual meeting?
0: Yeah, you know, I think obviously Manish, being the head of global operations, is in charge of both our manufacturing footprint, but also building the fabs. And you know, obviously taking away that AI has unleashed an insatiable demand for memory, and we, as America's only memory manufacturer, are well positioned to meet that. But also, sort of the stakes of this moment, and you know, we're in a global competition, and in order to maintain market share, or, you know, the scale and the speed in which we need to innovate is tremendous. 1,500 processes to make a chip. Each of those processes need to be executed with precision, or else the whole process falls apart. Our fabs are outfitted where every 18 months a new technology is filtered in. So the scale and the speed in which innovation is needed, we need to execute on that. But we also need a partner in Central New York that's going to help us execute on that. So I think the message taking away today from Manish is, look, we got a lot that we need to do to make sure we're ahead of our competitors, but we need the community's help in doing that. And that's going to take us all acting in unison. You know, we have a motto at Micron, we're 50,000 employees all working together to solve a singular problem. Mm-hmm. And I think in this instance, we want Central New York to be part of that mission. And I think we're ready and prepared for the moment, but it's going to take a lot of work and a lot of partnership. And the speed in which we do that is so great that, you know, the stakes are pretty high.
1: Well, Joe, we look forward to working with you into the future to find that success. And thank you so much for stopping by today.
0: Thanks, Katie.
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1: This program is brought to you by the members of WCNY. Thank you.

0: from America to Balancing Act, the show that aims to tame the political circus of two-party politics. I'm John Katko. This week, the Monroe Doctrine. Is it still a legitimate guide for U.S. foreign policy? In the center ring, Sarah Daly, professor of political science at Columbia University, gives us a history lesson and analysis. On the trapeze, University of Missouri historian Jay Sexton and Heritage Foundation policy analyst Andres Martinez-Fernandez discuss whether the president should still utilize the Monroe Doctrine or even the Donroe Doctrine. Plus, I'll give you my take. But first, let's walk the tightrope. President Trump's actions in Venezuela have reignited the debate over what the Monroe Doctrine is and what it should be. In truth, the Monroe Doctrine is one of the oldest ideas in American foreign policy and, perhaps, one of the most misunderstood. To begin with, it's not a law, and it's not part of the Constitution. It was never passed by Congress, and it carries no automatic legal authority. The Monroe Doctrine, instead, is a policy principle backed by American power and presidential interpretation that has existed in four major versions. The original version began way back in 1823 when President James Monroe warned European powers that the Western Hemisphere was no longer open to colonization. Any attempt to extend Europe's political influence into the Americas would be viewed as a threat to the United States' peace and security. In return, the United States pledged to stay out of Europe's affairs. The second version came in 1904, when then-President Roosevelt, Teddy Roosevelt, that is, added what was known as the Roosevelt Corollary. He argued the United States could intervene in Latin America to prevent instability from inviting European powers back into the hemisphere. Version 3 arrived in 1933, when President Franklin Roosevelt introduced the Good Neighbor Policy. The U.S. rejected unilateral intervention and emphasized diplomacy, trade, and respect for sovereignty. The doctrine was not abandoned. Its application was restrained. That restraint faded after World War II. The fourth version emerged during the Cold War, beginning in the late 1940s. U.S. policy shifted towards limiting Soviet influence in the Western Hemisphere. There was no formal rewrite, only unofficial interpretations that stretched the doctrine to the breaking point. And that is where the debate widens. Critics argue the Monroe Doctrine helped normalize the idea that presidents can set foreign policy unilaterally without Congress. Critics also argue that it's been used by presidents, past and present, to justify interventionist actions, a debate that extends far beyond the Americas and into the modern era. Under President Donald Trump, the United States' capture of Venezuelan President Nicolas Maduro has reignited debate over what some have dubbed the Donroe Doctrine. No matter the name or the version, the question remains the same. Is the Monroe Doctrine still a legitimate guide for U.S. foreign policy? Let's discuss that with our expert in the center ring. Joining me now is Sarah Daly, professor of political science at Columbia University. Welcome, Sarah, and let's get right into the discussion about the origins of the Monroe Doctrine, and that is really the original impetus behind the Monroe Doctrine was to stop colonization. Was that a real issue and a real threat back in the day of President Monroe?
1: Thank you, John. It's my pleasure to be here. So the Monroe Doctrine dates back to 1823 when President James Monroe told Congress that any European attempt to extend influence in the Americas would be considered, in his words, dangerous to our peace and safety. But I think it's really important to understand that the doctrine's meaning has constantly evolved. So under Teddy Roosevelt, it became the Roosevelt Corollary, which was a justification for intervention. During the Cold War, it was invoked against communism. Kennedy demanded Soviet missiles be withdrawn from Cuba. Reagan opposed the Sandinistas in Nicaragua. Interventions in Guatemala, in Chile, in the Dominican Republic were all justified under this umbrella. And so that's sort of the big picture history up through the Cold War.
0: So, okay, so at some point, did we kind of take our eye off the ball with respect to the intent behind the Monroe Doctrine, and that is kind of being stewards of the Western Hemisphere, making sure there's not encroachment?
1: Absolutely. I think that after the Cold War, the U.S. essentially stopped paying attention to Latin America. Post 9/11, all of our focus went to the Middle East, to Central Asia, to counterterrorism. At a certain point, Colombian President Manuel Santos actually complained publicly, I think this was 2011, that U.S. Policy toward the region was, in his words, passive and disengaged. So by 2013, Secretary Kerry declared that the era of the Monroe Doctrine is over.
0: What do you think about that? Is it over, or was it over at that point, essentially?
1: I think that this disengagement really allowed two issues, two crises to metastasize. So first, China quietly became South America's largest trading partner. 21 countries in the region have joined the Belt and Road. This has brought ports and infrastructure, billions in loans. China has flipped diplomatic recognition away from Taiwan across the region. And Latin America holds the world's largest lithium reserves, which is critical for defense technology, the most copper. So this meant that Chinese controlling this infrastructure, it's not just an economic irritant to the U.S., it's really affecting U.S. supply chains and security.
0: I was just going to
1: say that the other huge crisis that developed during this period was that criminal violence exploded. Latin America became the world's most violent region, 8% of the world's population, over 30% of its homicides. You know, this has been very well documented with Mexico's war, drug war escalating, Venezuela incubating Tren de Aragua in its prisons. And this violence obviously has bled north with migration, with fentanyl, with the Mexican cartels receiving precursor chemicals from China and flooding the U.S. market with fentanyl, which in 2023 killed over 100,000 Americans.
0: Okay, so let's break this down, because I'm glad you brought up the Belt and Road Initiative, because a lot of Americans don't really understand what that is. And during my time in Congress, we did a lot of congressional delegations to Central and South America, and it was shocking to see the violence, it was shocking to see the corruption, and it was shocking to see how much of an influence China had. And when you do the Belt and Road Initiative, it's basically China giving money to these countries, and they become then basically beholden to the Chinese government. Is that fair to say?
1: Absolutely. And I think that is something that we can chat more about when we get into the usefulness of Trump's, you know, corollary to the Monroe Doctrine. But part of the issue is you can't compete with China through threats alone, and especially when South America now has optionality and can hedge and can play both sides.
0: I remember I went to Central America. It was shocking to learn how much of those assemblies were basically bought off by the Mexican drug cartels and the corruption and violence that followed. Is that a big issue still today?
1: Yes, I think that's another area in which the Monroe Doctrine is incredibly useful as a reminder that our hemisphere is vital. It's as is winning this geopolitical competition against China and Russia, as we just talked about. And so the administration is absolutely right about the Monroe Doctrine symbolically, as it's important to prioritize our hemisphere. But operationally, as a guide for what to do, and I think this is one of the questions, is what to do about the cartels that you're raising. This is not the corollary, and especially using militaristic neo-imperial approaches is likely to fail, because the current challenge, including the challenge with the cartels, requires cooperation, not dominance. And I'm happy to talk through that.
0: Sure. Let's take Venezuela, because that's really the hot button issue right now. There's many tentacles with Venezuela, and it has a lot of implications, not only for Venezuela, but for the hemisphere. For example, Venezuela was propping up the Cuban regime by all accounts economically, because after Russia and the others pulled out of Cuba for the most part, it was Venezuela who was kind of helping them survive. But then you have Iran having their hand in there, you have China having their hand, and you have Russia. Can you explain to the viewers what that problem, how those problems developed and what they really are right now?
1: Right. Well, so Operation Absolute Resolve captured Maduro. It's tactically so successful. Venezuelans are celebrating the end of a decades long nightmare. And I think that you're right that Russia, this, you know, has right now we're in a moment where there could be hope for alignment away from Russia, China. There's huge pressure on the Cuban regime. They're dependent on Venezuelan oil to keep their economy afloat. And so they're in their worst crisis essentially ever, with the thought that potentially they could, the regime could fall. But I think that what's really important to understand in this moment in Venezuela is that the keeping Chavistas in power creates a really severe commitment problem, because once our military presence and leverage fades, as it will undoubtedly, as soon as needs require action elsewhere, the Chavistas are likely to just revert to their old ways with Russia and China alignment, as you mentioned, narco collusion, going back to what we were talking about before, and repression, because the Chavistas have reneged on countless deals. They can't be trusted. And fighting imperialism and U.S. exploitation of their oil is in their revolutionary DNA. So I think that they'll just wait us out. And so I think that the only thing that will work in Venezuela is a negotiated democracy now, while we have maximum military pressure.
0: Understood. Now, again, so everyone's clear, the Monroe Doctrine and its subsequent interpretations is not a law, it's not a legal theory, it's more of a strategy, if you will. Is that right?
1: Yeah, and it's been really, it's evolved and is sort of used in any way that the invoker wishes to use it, which is why it's not the most useful and why it often needs a corollary attached to it. But I think that some of the main ideas of prioritizing our hemisphere, viewing any incursions into our hemisphere by other great powers, those are useful concepts. I think that there are broader strategic costs and risks to the Monroe Doctrine that we haven't talked about yet. One being that the Monroe Doctrine embodies this regional spheres of influence, and it largely means that you're abandoning great power competition. And I think Xi would happily, you know, trade Venezuela for Taiwan. Putin would make the same trade for Ukraine. And so a question is, you know, legitimizing these very spheres of influence model that threatens our allies in Europe and Asia, is that the right approach? Because it's questioning, you know, whether we compete globally or essentially concede spheres to our adversaries, whether we, you know, maintain an alliance system based on shared interests and norms, and or do we shift to a world where, especially in this corollary, you know, strong men can do what they want in their backyards. And so this approach could solidify a multipolar world, which would make the U.S. significantly less safe.
0: Well, there's a lot more to pull on this, but unfortunately we're out of time. I want to thank you so much for your insight. It was very helpful, and you set the table perfectly for the Monroe or Donroe Doctrine discussion that we're going to have on the Trapeze. On the Trapeze this week is University of Missouri historian Jay Sexton, author of the book The Monroe Doctrine, Empire and the Nation in the 19th Century, and Andres Martinez Fernandez, senior policy analyst for Latin America at the Washington-based think tank, the Heritage Foundation. Welcome, gentlemen. And Jay, I want to get right to you real quickly. Tell us quickly about your book and what's the fundamental premise of it.
2: Well, my book looks at the history of the Monroe Doctrine. And this started off as a limited and reactive, defensive measure way back in 1823. And the Monroe administration was worried that European powers were about to intervene in Latin America. And they deemed this, with good reason, I think, a threat to U.S. security. So they issued a warning. They told Europe what it could not do. It said the Western Hemisphere was off limits for future European colonization. That's the original 1823 message. What happens over time is that it begins to change and take on new meaning. And later Americans, American presidents, transform this limited prohibition on European action into a call for a proactive strategy of the United States to exert more power and control in Latin America and in hemispheric affairs, the key figure being Teddy Roosevelt. So that's the big transition that the book looks at. Of course, the story of the Monroe Doctrine in more recent times takes on new and, I think, unexpected meanings.
0: So, Andres, let's take a step back for a second. You know, we had a guest on just before you both came on, and she basically said that we kind of took our eye off the ball in the Western Hemisphere and allowed some bad things to develop after 9/11 because we were so worried about the Middle East. Do you agree with that?
3: Yeah, I do. We have definitely seen the consequences of U.S. disengagement within the really our hemisphere, and that's definitely aligns in part with, I think, the refocus onto other regions, including the Middle East after 9/11. You've seen the drawing down of the U.S. Presence, particularly U.S. military presence, over that period of the past couple decades, loss of military basing, and also partnerships really fraying. So I think you can definitely, to a significant degree, blame that refocus of Washington. At the same time, there was also certainly a regional pushback that was, I think, another prompting factor where anti-American leadership came to power and started prompting this exit for particularly the U.S. military presence, but really soured relations broadly with the United States.
0: Jay, what's your thought?
2: Yeah, I think that's broadly correct. I mean, I would say that also in the last 25, 30 years, one of the trend lines is that the relative power of the United States has declined as new rivals have assumed more power and more wealth. And so the story that you see in the hemisphere, which we just heard about, is quite similar to the story that you see elsewhere around the world. So as this old 1945 world order that the United States itself took the leading role in creating and establishing, as it unravels, the big question is what's going to replace it? And I think we have heard from the Trump administration that one of the things that's going to replace it is the old idea of spheres of influence, the old symbolism of the Monroe Doctrine. It's going to be dusted off. It's going to be given new meaning. And American foreign policy will look rather different than it had before. I think that there will be, last point here, a wider debate both around the world, but also within the United States and within U.S. domestic politics about what the future of American foreign policy is going to look like. And the history of the Monroe Doctrine is actually that. It's the history of Americans in the United States fighting about its meaning and devising new policies to advance U.S. interests. And I think we should welcome that process as the old rules of the road are giving way to something new.
0: Andres, the United States going into Venezuela, good idea or bad idea?
3: I think it's a good idea. I think it's, you know, allowing a narco dictatorship to weaponize drugs and mass migration against the United States and our hemisphere, its neighbors very much included with that, within that, is a very destructive status quo that taking out Nicolas Maduro has upended. And now this opportunity to shift the remnants of this regime towards a stable transition that restores freedom, security, and stability to Venezuela is a massive opportunity, which we really had very little path towards achieving that with Nicolas Maduro continuing in power there.
0: So, Jay, to borrow a bad phrase from an old song, too much, too little, too late, it seems like we let this fester in Venezuela far too long. I mean, we knew Russia had its tentacles in there. We knew Iran was getting its tentacles in there. We know China has its tentacles in there. We know their oil is going to Cuba, and probably illegally. And we seem to have let it fester too long. Do you agree with that?
2: Well, I agree that those were troubling developments, but there's risks in taking action, mm-hmm. as I think everyone is well aware of. And the question is, do the risks of the status quo, troubling though it is, do they justify the risks of moving forward? Time will tell on that. And obviously the Trump administration has pursued, at least initially, a limited action of taking out the head honcho, just President Maduro, but leaving, as we just heard, the regime in place. And the gamble is that the regime will be more pliable and tractable and will do the bidding that comes from Washington, and that perhaps at some point there will be a transition into a more democratic and stable government. There's no guarantees that this is going to unfold the way I just described it. And if you look at the history of the Monroe Doctrine and the history of interventions in Latin America, particularly those in the early 20th century, which I think the logic underpinning Trump's action really resembles that of Theodore Roosevelt more than any of his predecessors, those started off as limited interventions, but they had a way of escalating into protracted occupations that were costly and very unpopular at home. Now, I know that the administration does not want to do that, but it is leaving that possibility on the table. And this will become, I think, an important issue in American politics if it continues to escalate along the terms as past interventions have.
0: Should be any sort of guardrails put on the Monroe Doctrine legislatively? Like, I know it's a political theory, really, or foreign policy theory. Should we have guardrails? Just curious.
2: Yeah, I think so. And I think Congress historically has been very, very deliberate about not giving a blank check or not giving congressional endorsement of the Monroe Doctrine. That was something that was a big issue in the days of Teddy Roosevelt, because they were concerned that the intervention would run amok and it would go from one place to the next. And so I think that's important. And just the general idea, which you don't need to hear about, is about the diminishment of Congress in the United States today.
0: No, there's no doubt.
2: Anything to restore that muscle, I think, is good and should be welcome, particularly when it relates to foreign affairs.
0: Andres, what do you think?
3: I mean, I'm concerned with the direction that a lot of what Congress is talking about and doing on whether it's, you know, the broader Monroe Doctrine or Venezuela, as far as limitations like this war powers resolution. I think a lot of it is detached from the realities of, the consequences of U.S. disengagement that we've seen, and what the consequences of handcuffing the administration on Venezuela, on these other challenges, could have. Certainly Congress has had a challenge as far as relevance and asserting its role. But I think along that time, we've also seen very, very difficult for it to formulate reasoned and particularly when it comes to the international sphere, a approach and legislation that is responsive to the realities on the ground. And I think that's in part why you've had so much ceded to the executive as far as these foreign policy formulations. It's for me, as someone who focuses on Latin America, I always find it's very difficult to understand how the same voices who are calling for sending a dramatic military escalation in Europe against Russia or engagement in the Middle East against Iran and other targets, then look at what's happening in our hemisphere and say, well, we can't have any involvement there, and we need to put up all the guardrails. I think that there's a real disconnect, not only with their positioning broadly on these issues, but with the interests of the American people.
0: Okay, Jay Sexton from the University of Missouri and Andres Martinez Fernandez from Heritage Foundation, thanks so much for your time and wonderful discussion. Now it's time for My Take. As America grew in size, economic strength, and military influence, it became clear that stability in our hemisphere required clear boundaries. Foreign powers learned that if they interfered in the Americas, they would have to answer to the United States. The Cuban Missile Crisis stands as a powerful reminder of how seriously that principle has been taken. Has it been perfect? Of course not. But there's no denying that imperial-minded European powers have long thought twice before overplaying their hand in the Western Hemisphere. Even so, those same powers, along with Iran, Russia, and China, have tested the limits of U.S. patience by extending their influence deep into Venezuela. Going forward, we as a country need to do a better job of preventing threats from reaching that point by more closely monitoring the actions of bad actors as they develop. History shows that when you give an inch, hostile powers will take a mile. And by any measure, that is precisely why the Monroe Doctrine, in some form, still matters. And that's my take. Well, that's all for this week. To send in your comments for the show or to see Balancing Act extras and exclusives, follow us on social media or go to balancingactwithjohncatgo.com. Thank you for joining us, and remember, in the circus that is politics, there's always a balancing act. I'm John Katko. We'll see you next week, America.

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1: So I want to start in March of 1776, in what was about to become the United States. What was going on in this part of the world?
2: So March 1776, we're in a lead-up period to the Declaration of Independence.
1: This is Cassandra Good. She's a historian at Marymount University, where she studies women in early America.
2: Of course, in March, people don't know that that's going to happen, but this is pretty soon after Thomas Paine's Common Sense, which was runaway bestseller and really made the argument for independence, especially making an argument against the king, and was enormously influential. Even though the official war hadn't really started until after the Declaration, there had already been military battles. The British were occupying Boston at this point until they evacuated from Boston in mid-March. So it is not a full-out war yet. It is not an independent country yet, but things are moving
1: in that direction. It's
2: brewing. Yes.
1: So I'm curious if we can zoom in then on a particular family at this moment in time, and that's the Adams family, Abigail Adams and John Adams. What was happening in their household at the time?
2: So John and Abigail Adams have been married for a little over 10 years in 1776, and they have young children at this point. And John is in Philadelphia with the Continental Congress. Abigail is back home taking care of the family and the household, which was pretty much going to be their home situation for a lot of their marriage.
1: So it was at this time that Abigail Adams wrote a letter that gets quoted quite frequently now. When was this letter written? And can you read from it, the passage in question?
2: So this is a letter that Abigail is writing starting on March 31st, 1776. And she's talking about what has been going on in Boston and what's going to happen with the troops. And then she says, "I long to hear that you have declared an independency. And by the way, in the new code of laws, which I suppose it will be necessary for you to make, I desire you would remember the ladies and be more generous and favorable to them than your ancestors. Do not put such unlimited power into the hands of the husbands. Remember, all men would be tyrants if they could. If particular care and attention is not paid to the ladies, we are determined to foment a rebellion and will not hold ourselves bound by any laws in which we have no voice or representation. That your sex are naturally tyrannical is a truth so thoroughly established as to admit of no dispute. But such of you as wish to be happy willingly give up the harsh title of master for the more tender and endearing one of friend. Why then not put it out of the power of the vicious and the lawless to use us with cruelty and indignity with impunity? Men of sense in all ages abhor those customs which treat us only as the vassals of your sex. Regard us then as beings placed by Providence under your protection, and in imitation of the Supreme Being, make use of that power only for our happiness."
1: There is a lot going on there.
2: Yes, it is just part of a longer letter, and it is part of a conversation going back and forth, and then also a conversation she's having about this letter with a mutual friend of theirs, Mercy Otis Warren.
1: I love how she starts that section with, "Oh, by the way."
2: Yeah, literally, "by the way."
1: And then launches into that. From Smithsonian Magazine and PRX Productions, this is There's More to That, the show that knows how to celebrate the nation's 250th birthday. I'm Ari Daniel. In this episode, we examine a letter from 1776 written by Abigail Adams to her husband, John Adams, and we'll find out what role it played much later on within women's movements in the United States. Stay tuned. I'm wondering, Cassandra, what's the popular interpretation of what that passage means?
2: The really famous part of this is just this phrase, "remember the ladies."
1: Right.
2: And I think that when the public hears that or sees that Abigail Adams is saying this in 1776, they assume she's saying, remember women and give us a vote. Because I think that's sort of the central sort of feminist demand in American history is that women should have the right to vote. The suffrage movement is so famous. But in fact, it is actually not what she means here. This is not about asking for a vote. And it's something still important for women's rights, but not in the same political way.
1: To zoom out for a second, can you describe the role of women in the about to be United States of America in early 1776?
2: The late 18th century is a period of transition in standards about marriage and about women's roles in both the colonies and in Britain. And this is actually a period where we get something called companionate marriage. The idea is that rather than just an economic relationship, which is essentially what marriage had been primarily, where the choice of spouse was about economics, not about being in love. Companionate marriage
1: dowry.
2: Suggests, yes, dowry, and basically the exchange of women from the father to the husband. And it literally happens in a marriage ceremony still, right? That we have that holdover of the woman's father hands the bride to the husband. That was the property transfer. And we get to this period in the late 18th century where they're starting to think about romantic love. I think we assume that romantic love is a human universal, but in fact, this is a cultural set of expectations around love and around our feelings. And so marriage was not supposed to be based on romantic love. The novel is a new form, and you get these courtship novels, and you get women having to make decisions about the man they're going to marry based on love. And so that is new in this period. So when we're looking at the marriage between Abigail and John Adams, they're sort of on the cusp of this. And the idea in companionate marriage is that the spouses would be friends. And in fact, they address each other as friend in these letters. And so we can see that there's a sort of different idea about women in marriage in this period, and that there's more at least emotional parity or egalitarianism, even if they are not legally equal. Because the fact is, even with this rise of romantic love and the idea that a woman was going to get to choose her spouse, the legal forms behind marriage had not changed. So women who get married at this point are considered to be covered legally by their husbands. The term is called coverture. And so they lose their legal identity when they get married. Everything goes through the husband. They can no longer own property in their own name, for instance. Anything that they owned when they get married becomes the husband's property. Divorce is exceedingly rare. And husbands had a lot of legal power over their wives and their wives' bodies. And that is the backdrop for a woman like Abigail to understand women's place in society.
1: And in that context, what was the role of women in the American Revolution at that moment?
2: We might think, okay, they have no legal identity. What are they supposed to do in this revolution? But in fact, even in the lead up to the revolution and what we call the imperial crisis, where you have all the taxes coming down from Parliament and then protests and boycotts, women are very involved in those protests and boycotts. And not just in terms of what they're buying or going out into the street. They are also publishing things. There are newspaper articles by and about women urging them to take part in boycotts or protests. They have to choose a side. And there are women who, even if their husbands decide to side with Great Britain, to be a loyalist, that the woman sometimes stayed as a patriot. So women do have an important role here. And then once the war starts, their role is at several levels. So you have some women like Abigail who are having to take care of the household and basically the family economy when the husband is away, whether it's fighting the war or being in the Continental Congress. You have other women that are actually going along with the troops. These are usually poor women. They are following their husbands, because they really can't sustain their family without the husband at home. And these women then do things like cooking and cleaning for the troops. There are also women prostitutes along with the troops. There are female nurses that are getting officially paid by the army, although paid much less than men got paid to be nurses. So you have women both on the home front and the sort of battle front, although, you know, obviously they're not lining up as soldiers with guns, they still have a role close to the battle lines in some cases.
1: And to be clear, you're referring to white women during this period, not to enslaved women or Native American women.
2: Yeah, I should always qualify that because the situation is definitely different based on race. Although we do know that there were some free Black women that were also going along with troops at various points in the war. But for the most part, most African Americans in the colonies at this point are still enslaved. And so you have both men and women who are enslaved, in some cases, taking advantage of offers from the British to liberate them if those people can make it to British lines. So we know that there are many, many people that do that, including people enslaved at Mount Vernon under George Washington, at Monticello under Thomas Jefferson. Unfortunately, things don't usually turn out well for people who make it to the British. They sometimes end up getting returned to their enslavers. In other cases, they are dying of disease because the British are holding them on boats in harbors and the conditions are

0: face some kind of home front role. And for instance, there are petitions from Native women who supplied troops at some point and are trying to get paid back by the government. So we have those little shreds of evidence there as well.
1: And what was Abigail Adams up to at this point?
0: Abigail is running the Adams household while John Adams is away. And she's doing that for a very long time, to the point that if you look at the correspondence over the years between them and the family economic records, she seems to be very good and possibly better than John Adams at running a household. And she's also entrepreneurial. So during the war, there's a shortage of sewing needles, and she manages to buy them in bulk and then sell them for a profit. So she is a savvy businesswoman in a way.
1: Can you describe who Abigail Adams was as a person? What was she like?
0: Abigail Adams, I think, would have been a fun person to get to know in the 18th century. Just the sense from her letters you get is that she is witty and can be sarcastic, has a sense of humor. She is pretty well read. She does not have a formal education, but she grew up reading a lot and clearly keeps up with literature throughout the rest of her life. She also seems to have very good political instincts. In fact, when John Adams is president, there are people that think she probably has better political instincts than he does. And you get the sense, too, from her correspondence, not just with John Adams, but with other men that she was friends with, like Thomas Jefferson, that she really could be anybody's intellectual match.
1: She seems to have been really outspoken, independent.
0: Well, I guess the question here is whether we mean outspoken privately or publicly, because she's not publicly going out and talking about women's rights or ideas like she expresses in her private correspondence. And in fact, that would have been very radical for a woman to have done at that point.
1: So how then did she fit into the political scene?
0: If we look at the role that elite white women are playing in this time period during the American Revolution in the colonies, she is probably a little more on the knowledgeable and engaged side, in part just because of what her husband is doing and the amount of information she's getting from him. She also was keeping up with newspapers and writing with other men that are giving her information. So she's certainly better informed than a lot of women in this period. But as I mentioned before, a lot of women were involved in the lead up to the war, in the imperial crisis, in protests, in boycotts, in fundraising efforts. So it is not abnormal that she would be interested in, engaged in, and keeping up with politics.
1: So I want to go back to that letter that we started with, and I'm wondering what impact that letter had at the time.
0: Pretty much minimal impact, because this was not a public letter. This was a letter to her husband. And John Adams wrote back sort of joking, as if she had been joking and she didn't really mean it. Although we know that he says in another letter to somebody else, imagine if we gave the vote to women, that would be crazy. And it would be crazy to give the vote to any number of people, even though she's not even directly asking him for the vote. She's asking for good treatment of women by their husbands in law. But because she says the ladies might rebel and we're not going to hold ourselves bound by laws in which we have no voice or representation, I think he can read a more radical suggestion into that, and he's completely dismissive of not just that radical part, the whole conversation. He's dismissive, and she's annoyed by this. And then he says to another man he's writing with later, yeah, there's no way we would do that.
1: Can you tell me then, Cassandra, what your interpretation is, what historians tend to understand this letter to be speaking about, and how it differs from perhaps a more popular reading of it?
0: I think initially historians who saw this letter, which the Adams correspondence started to be published long after she had died. So just in terms of impact of the letter, it's not that anybody

0: the time knew she had said this beyond anybody that she told. But when historians looked at this letter, especially male historians who didn't necessarily know as much about gender, they just read this as, oh, she's kidding. This whole thing is a joke. But then when we started to see more women trained in women's history reading this in the context of what they knew about women's roles and more of what the conversation was at the time, I'd say for the past 25 years or so, most historians have looked at this letter and said, yes, she is talking about rights within marriage. Her specific ask here in Remember the Ladies is protect women's rights legally within marriages so that they cannot be abused by their husbands. That's the direct ask.
1: Meaning make sure they are able to retain some access to property, or what exactly?
0: I don't think she's specifically asking for property rights. There will be a campaign later on for married women's property rights starting in the 1830s and 40s, but that's obviously a long time after this. This is more just the fact is that husbands could physically or sexually abuse wives with, as she says, impunity, pretty much. They had a legal right to.
1: Right.
0: And so it's more just protecting their bodily safety and protecting them from being abused.
1: How did John Adams treat Abigail as her husband?
0: I think they had a pretty good marriage from what we can tell from these letters. I mean, we're lucky that they were separated as much as they were, because that's why we have so many letters, and also that they did not have these letters destroyed as many other married couples did. George and Martha Washington, we have two or three letters that survive.
1: That's it, really?
0: That's all we have to go on. And in fact, we know that Martha Washington, on her deathbed, asked that all of her correspondence with George Washington be burned.
1: Whoa.
0: And it was probably her granddaughter, Nellie, who burned all that correspondence. There were a couple letters found in the back of a desk drawer years later. But otherwise, the only Martha Washington letters we have surviving are letters to other people, not to her husband.
1: Why did she ask for them to be burned?
0: That was pretty normal at the time. I mean, Thomas Jefferson, we also have no correspondence between him and his wife. That was also presumably destroyed. James Monroe and his wife, Elizabeth, no correspondence. And in fact, no letters from her to other people either, pretty much. So it was pretty common for people, especially who had lived in the public eye and knew the people were going to be interested in them.
1: Right.
0: They didn't necessarily want a record surviving of their most intimate relationships.
1: So why are Abigail Adams' letters an exception? How did they survive?
0: Clearly, this family saved many more letters than most families did. There are just reams of letters from the entire Adams family. And they also had a continuous family line of descendants that could preserve these things. But it would seem that Abigail and John Adams did not have a desire to have these letters destroyed, or they probably would have been.
1: Why do you think this interpretation of the letter being about women's suffrage has emerged?
0: I think there's two things there. One is that when we think about women's history and politics in America, overwhelmingly, we're thinking about voting and voting rights.
1: Mm-hmm.
0: And we assume that that is the way to access political power. And often we also assume that before women could vote, they just didn't have political power. And that's not true. In fact, women had varying levels of political power long before they got the vote in 1920. But women aren't even starting to fight for the vote until 1848. This is not something even that we see in private correspondence, women saying all women should get the right to vote. Because this isn't a time, the early American setting and the British setting, these are not settings where everybody can vote. White men with property can vote. And so there are plenty of people that can't vote. I think John Adams, part of his response to the idea even of saying it would be crazy to let women vote, is he's saying, who else then would we have to have vote? Because it's just not thinkable to have universal suffrage like we have in the 21st century.
1: Right.
0: I think that the other issue is that in our 21st century world, where women look back and would like to see a heroine. I think people want it to mean, yes, she is a radical and she can see the future that women are going to ask for the right to vote. And I think it's also hard for us to imagine that they wouldn't have been asking for that at the time of a revolution of all men are created equal, of these ideas about liberty and equality. And yet the most radical so-called feminist writing at the time was women should get an equal education to men. That was a radical statement.
1: Wow.
0: At the time.
1: Do we know if John Adams eventually was moved by this letter or others like it from his wife to change any of his policies or to influence the Constitutional Convention?
0: There's no evidence that this letter influenced John Adams to do anything in particular other than annoy his wife in his reply. Their son, John Quincy Adams, is different on these things and actually does support expanding suffrage to more people. And he speaks more in favor of women's rights, especially after the presidency when he becomes a congressman. He is a fervent abolitionist and he is trying to present petitions signed by women against slavery. So maybe she influences her son, but it does not appear that there's any effect on John Adams. And, you know, this is much before the Constitution, but even when they do sit down to write this code of laws, in all of the extensive records of the Constitutional Convention, there is zero discussion of women's rights. It's not even like somebody brings it up and they say no. It does not come up. And the Constitution doesn't say men, it says persons. But it's a common language choice at the time. It's not like, oh, let's leave the door open for women. But, you know, the first instance of male getting in the Constitution happens in the Reconstruction Amendments at the time that women are asking for the vote. So that's where we first get male in the Constitution, is in the 14th Amendment.
1: In order to exclude women.
0: More so in the 15th in order to exclude women. But yeah, during the Constitutional Convention, women's rights are not on anybody's radar.
1: Cassandra says the letter didn't enter the public sphere until Adams' grandson published it in a volume of letters in the mid-19th century.
0: But if we're looking at the first professionally done by historians with editorial apparatus like footnotes, not until 1963. It was published as part of the Adams family papers correspondence as a presidential history editing project. And this is around the time that pretty much all the presidential papers projects from the founding era are starting up.
1: Do you know whether when it did surface and did come to public light, whether it might have influenced the women's movement, women's suffrage, and thinking later on?
0: So interestingly, there hasn't really been scholarship on this before, I think in part because gender historians who have looked at this letter didn't see it as a suffrage thing. But I went back through early texts and was able to discover that not that long after it was published by her grandson in 1875, there is a History of Woman Suffrage, which is a multi-volume edition that's a history of the movement up to that point that is published in the 1880s. And this is from the very first generation of suffrage advocates, most notably Elizabeth Cady Stanton and Susan B. Anthony. And they do talk about historical examples of women asking for various rights, particularly in England and then also in America. And actually, they have an extended quote from this letter in that volume. And after the quote, they say, "Again and again did Mrs. Adams urge the establishment of an independency and the limitation of man's power over woman, declaring all arbitrary power dangerous and tending to revolution." So they see this quote and they understand that she is asking about treatment of women by their husbands. They get that that's what this is about. And then they go on to talk about how she also advocated for women's education. Certainly, the women's rights movement in the 19th century was about more than voting, and in the 20th century as well. So in fact, people like Stanton and Anthony would have been advocating also for women's rights as wives. And so it's not so surprising, given that that was a big part of their advocacy, that they understood that that's what she was talking about.
1: Do you think that this letter has any resonance in the present moment?
0: I think that this letter is coming up a fair amount in the present moment because of the 250th anniversary of the Declaration of Independence, people thinking a lot more about 1776. Mm-hmm. And also, I'd say that certainly in this semi-quincentennial 250th moment versus the bicentennial in 1976, there's a lot more people who want to know what people other than white men were doing and thinking during the revolution. And so I think if we're looking for an emblem of what somebody who's not a white man was doing at this time, this is a pretty catchy phrase, remember the ladies.
1: And speaking of the 250th anniversary of the United States, how do you think, as a historian, we should be considering our founding mothers?
0: First of all, I hope people are paying attention to founding mothers in general and not just founding fathers. I've spent a lot of my career trying to push people to realize that men and women of the founding generation are involved in the founding of this country, in the development of a democratic republic, that women are integral to telling this story. So I do hope that people realize that this is a story that involves a lot of different people, including women. And I think this is a good moment for people to look back at the ideals of the founding generation, to look back at the actual language of the Declaration of Independence, because that has been the guide star for a few centuries of movements for rights in this country, not just in this country, in other countries too. These ideals from the revolution have been enormously meaningful to people around the world, and we should be proud of that.
1: Cassandra, thank you so much for bringing this moment in America's history to life for us, and in particular for sketching out Abigail Adams in such detail. I really appreciate it.
0: Thanks for the conversation.
1: To read more about Abigail Adams and her letter, Remember the Ladies, you can visit the link in our show notes. On the next episode of There's More to That, we'll travel to high elevations in the Pacific Northwest and zoom our lens in on the Cascade Red Fox. We'll talk to a conservationist and a photojournalist about what's threatening this subspecies and what they're doing about it. 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It helps new listeners find the show, and we'd be grateful. There's More to That is a production of Smithsonian Magazine and PRX Productions. From the magazine, our team is me, Deborah Rosenberg, and Brian Wally. From PRX, our team is Ali Budner, Cleo Levin, Genevieve Sponsler, Sandra Lopez-Monsalve, and Edwin Ochoa. The executive producer of PRX Productions is Jocelyn Gonzalez. Our episode artwork is by Emily Lankowitz, fact-checking by Stephanie Abramson. I'm Ari Daniel. Thanks for listening. Cassandra, what got you into this particular arena of history? Was there something personal about it?
0: I had always been interested in history. I had Samantha, the American Girl doll. I thought the Victorian period was interesting and had pretty clothes. That was basically as a kid the way I thought about it. And I did volunteer work at my local historical society in high school, and they handed me a volume of a woman's diary to start transcribing, because her husband had kept a dozen volumes of diaries during his life in the 19th century. And those had been transcribed and published years ago. But at the point that I came there in the year 2000, nobody had transcribed the wife's diaries. And so that was my very first exposure to doing women's history, was sitting there and trying to read this woman's diary, which when I couldn't understand something on a day in her diary, I would look at her husband's diary from the same day to see what was going on, and ended up for my senior project in high school in 2001 doing a traveling exhibit for our local historical society comparing the two diaries. I was pretty much hooked from then.
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7: Hi, everyone. I'm Bruce Drake, the CEO at Arise and Exceptional Family Resources, and I am your host today for today's Exceptional Talk on Disabilities. 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
8: Hi, Bruce. Thanks for having me.
7: So, Phil, I don't think a lot of people are going to know what a statewide systems advocate is. In fact, until I became associated with Arise about a year ago, I didn't know what a statewide systems advocate was.
8: Right.
7: So why don't you tell everybody who's listening just a little bit about yourself and your background,
8: sure,
7: and then about what your role is?
8: Sure. Briefly, the Statewide System Advocate is a program that's based out of the statewide coalition of independent living centers called New York Association on Independent Living. There's 15 of us spread across some of the larger independent living centers and make sure we cover all the state, basically to educate and organize people to change policy and look at legislation coming down the pike in Albany.
7: Okay. And then, so what's your background?
8: I am a lifelong Central New York resident.
7: Grew up in Syracuse?
8: Yes. Well, I grew up in Fayetteville, actually.
7: Okay.
8: I was born in Syracuse. I always tell people I was born in Memorial Hospital. It was before even the...
7: I am not a local, so I do not know what that means.
8: So, but anyway, I've spent my whole, other than college in Philadelphia, I've been here my whole life. And there's a reason I stayed. I love it.
7: Excellent.
8: So, and I have worked a couple different professions. When my first real professional job out of college was, I was a community organizer. I worked for a local community organization, Syracuse United Neighbors, working with low-income people on the south and near west sides of the city, dealing with housing and crime and other issues like that. I have always had sort of a hand in the disability world.
7: But before you go to your sure, connection to the disability world, what does a community organizer do?
8: Well, a community organizer is someone who works with people to help them solve the problems that they identify in their lives.
7: So give us an example.
8: So, for instance, for housing, there's a lot of poor housing on the south side of Syracuse, and the reason the organization was formed. So we would have a meeting. We would get people to talk about what, you know, problems they were facing in their housing, and then we identify the people who can solve those problems, bring them into a meeting, have the residents run the meeting, have the residents ask the questions, and get change that way.
7: That's great. So you're working as a community organizer, and then at some point you filter into the world of disabilities.
8: Yeah. My wife was working for Arise, and okay. she had mentioned that there was an opening. But also, I've been aware of the disability world for a long time. One of my part-time jobs, I worked for Onondaga Community Living, which okay. actually EFR took over and is running now.
7: We merged. We yeah. happily merged.
8: Right yeah. And I am still in touch. I was a DSP, essentially.
7: Okay.
8: And, you know, I still am in touch with the person that I worked with the most. He is in a job. It was Peter's Market. Now it's Tops. And
7: okay.
8: I see him, you know, every week. And
7: so you started as a direct support professional.
8: Yes, I did.
7: Wow.
8: And like I said, I always had sort of an idea about what was going on. My sister was born profoundly deaf.
7: Okay.
8: And so I watched my parents have to struggle with trying to find her the services that she needed to you know, pursue schooling and her education and her employment. So, in fact, my first contact with Arise was when she was having some difficulties. I went down to the Arise office, which was downtown at the time, and Big Brother was going to solve all her problems. And I came in there and said, what can we do for my sister? And they said, well, the first thing is we should probably have your sister here. And we should ask her if she wants the help.
7: Right.
8: So that's sort of how I got into this this idea.
7: Do you think your relationship with your sister and your sister's needs and your experience as a direct support professional, how has that impacted you in the work that you do?
8: You know, I think I stop and think about how it's going to affect a person individually. You know, you run the risk of being a policy wonk in this job and, you know, spouting policy provisions at people. But I think if you have some of that background, you understand that you're dealing with real people who have real needs and real problems, and you want to stop and listen to them.
7: That's great. I think it's important always to stop and listen, whatever relationship you're in. So you, mm-hmm. earlier in the discussion, you talked about independent living centers.
8: Yes.
7: Can you tell everybody what an independent living center is?
8: Well, Arise is the independent living center for the four counties in this area, Madison, Pigo, Cayuga, and Onondaga. And there are 40-some independent living centers across the state. And we work with people of all disabilities of any type to identify. You know, it's similar to what an organizer does. They help them identify the problems they're facing and develop strategies to deal with those issues. You know, Arise has employment, education, you know, advocacy, both the kind that I do with policy and then individual advocacy for people who are, say, facing shutoff of their national grid bill, things like that.
7: Is there anything that sets an independent living center apart from a typical provider of services?
8: Yeah, I think it really is the sense of empowerment of the individual. We're not providing them the service as much as we're working with them together to do what we need to do.
7: Excellent. And my understanding, too, is that it's also a bit of a peer-driven service in that a lot of our employees might have disabilities as well or facing similar things to the people that they're working with. We had an education advocate on our last podcast who was talking about how she had children with disabilities and that really helped her with the services that she was providing.
8: Yeah. I consider myself a part of the disability community because I suffered a traumatic injury playing softball, of all things, for a prior company. And I have swelling issues in my legs and things. So, you know, I think a large percentage of people who work in the independent living center either, you know, have relatives, children, or are themselves members of the disability community.
7: Since we're talking about the other thing I should mention is that we're also, as an independent living center, we're required that 50% of our board has a significant disability. So we're an organization that not only supports people with disabilities, but in a large part were run and led by people with disabilities. So when you talk about being a statewide systems advocate, I know that you're part of a network of 15 different providers across the state or 15 different advocates across the state. How does that impact you really? Are you dealing with issues that happen on Long Island or Albany, or how does a statewide network work?
8: Well, we work on several different levels, a federal, state, and local level.
7: Okay.
8: I'm not dealing with the problems on Long Island unless those problems on Long Island are going to be affecting everyone in the state. And, you know, we have, we get together on the phone and by Zoom to talk about issues that are coming up. So we have a good sense of what's going on across the state. I do two sort of things as a statewide advocate. One is education. I'm sending out emails and talking to people about the issues that we face, whether it's legislation that's pending in the state or in the federal level, the recent cutbacks and budgetary things in D.C. And then locally, I think we do more of our actual organizing, actually changing, you know, things that directly affect people. I think those are the things that, when I look back on what I do, those are the kind of things I'm going to remember.
7: So at one point you said you don't want to be a policy wonk. So what do you mean by a policy wonk?
8: Well, someone who you know, dives into the deep sort of arcane, you know, trivia of policy, you know, Section 8, Subsection B, those, right, those kind of things. I happily do that. I need to remember, and I force myself to remember that I'm working with people. And like I said, the kind of things that we're happy about is when he first started, we got a meeting with Mayor Walsh,
7: okay,
8: in the Arise office, and we pointed out to him the abysmal condition of City Hall in terms of accessibility. And he scheduled a meeting with Deputy Mayor Sharon Owens. And we toured around City Hall and showed her our concerns. And, you know, took a little while because they're scraping up the funding. But, you know, now we have a great accessible entrance, accessible men's rooms. And, you know, the place where they hold most of the meetings is much more accessible.
7: So that's interesting. How do you know which direction to take in regards to the advocacy? You know, so I think some people listening are probably picturing, you know, marches down the street and, you know, hell no, we won't go, you know, and then, you know, then there's the other side of that, which is the, you know, the meetings in the conference room where everyone's very cordial talking about, you know, their issues. So as an advocate, how do you advise, how do you determine, how do you help people choose the direction in which they're going to go?
8: Well, it really does really end up a function of how the response comes from the person that you're talking to.
7: Okay.
8: And, you know, to be honest, I think most of the groups that we work with, most of the agencies, most of the entities have been more than willing to sit down and talk with us. So there hasn't been as much you know, picketing and,
7: right,
8: you know, things in the street. For instance, many years ago, members of the disability community, this is even before the ADA, now this is in the late 70s, chained themselves to a bus.
7: Okay.
8: And refused to allow it to move until there was ramps on the bus. And Syracuse was only the second city in the country that got ramps. So we started as a pretty, you know, antagonistic between the two. Now, we're, you know, we work very well together. We're on their advisory committees. We sit down and talk. If we need to have a problem, we can call them up. They'll answer.
7: So. And is that just the result of years of getting to know each other and starting to trust each other? And if we raise a concern, something's going to be done about it?
8: Yeah, I think that's the case. I think they realize that we know what we're talking about and that we're not going to go away.
7: So is that one of the success stories that you would share?
8: Yeah. I mean, I think among the things I'm really proud of is before New York State did it, I think 2 years before, we got the city to pass a law outlawing discrimination against people's source of income. So a lot of people were being told, we don't take Section 8 for your rent.
7: Okay.
8: We won't take Section 8, even though a large number of our folks had it. So we got that changed. You know, we helped pick the accessible voting machines with the Board of Elections in Onondaga County. You know, we've done some good things.
7: That's impressive. Phil, I really wish that we had a little bit more time, and I hope at some point I'm going to be able to convince you to come back and share some more of your stories, because I'd love to hear a little bit more about how people can get involved in the process going forward. But we'll save that for another day. For right now, I just want to thank you for finding the time to talk to us. And ladies and gentlemen, that was Arise and Exceptional Family Resources Statewide Systems Advocate, Phil Prehn. As always, thank you all for listening, and we hope you join us the next time as well.
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9: Reading buddies, we're flipping the script on things. Welcome back to another edition of Check It Out. And Maggie Foster out for the week. So you've got me, Tom Walters. And also, guess who we have? Our podcast pilferer, Yona Williams, with us today. My friend, how do you continue to snake the great interviews with Maggie? We have professional athletes. Boom. No Maggie.
10: Yep.
9: We have today's celebrity guest. Boom. No Maggie.
10: Right.
9: What in the world is going on here?
10: I played the fifth, thank you. But thanks for having me on again.
9: Right. Anyhow, it's been a while since you've been behind the microphone. Before we get to our guests, what kind of exciting library stuff has been going on in your world?
10: Oh, my world or our world?
9: Whatever.
10: We've been doing a lot of tabling lately and coming up with some very cool button designs for the button maker. You and I were at SUNY ESF the other day, and we created a really cute button with their logo last week when you showed up at the Mets game for Hot Dogs and Heartbreaker Sports and Romance Novel Night. We featured an adorable love button where the O was replaced by a baseball. And that went well, right?
9: Well, of course it did. In fact, today's guest showed up unannounced at our table, ignored me, and went right to the button maker to get her love button.
10: She ignored you? Wow. Her stock just went way up in my book. Now, who would ever do that to you?
9: Yeah. Boys and girls, our Check It Out guest du jour. This is where we flip the script, as she is usually the person asking the tough questions. And now, it's our turn to put her in the hot seat. You see her on TV. She is the anchor for the weekend morning news on Channel 3 CNY Central. It's our good friend, Nicole LaFiandra. Hello, pal. Thanks for joining us. And how does it feel to be on the other side of the mic?
11: It feels a little weird. Hi, reading buddies. Yeah, definitely feeling like I'm in the hot seat. Scared about what you're going to ask me, for sure.
9: No need to be scared.
10: So judging from the picture I saw, it looks like you love the button we made for you on Mets game last week.
11: Yeah, I got to choose the color. I mean, most of my wardrobe off air is black. So I chose a button to match, and yeah, of course I ignored Tom and went straight to Maggie.
9: That's just hurtful, man. So getting to you, let's do a little Reader's Digest version. You are from the great state of Pennsylvania.
11: Yes.
9: Give us a little bio and take us on your path right here to Central New York.
11: All right. So I grew up in Philadelphia. Go Birds, if you're a fan. Ended up graduating from high school in Philly. Spent my whole childhood there, and reading, of course. Went to Syracuse University, go Orange, and then from there, ended up taking a job, decided I liked Central New York and Syracuse so much that I decided to stay here and join CNY Central. Started out as a morning reporter, and now I am the weekend morning anchor.
9: How many years have you been here now? A little over two?
11: A little over two. I'm coming up on three.
9: Okay.
10: Oh, so you mentioned it a little bit, but am I correct in thinking that libraries played a big role when you grew up? What kinds of books captured your imagination over the years?
11: Yeah, I mean, I started off, I remember the first book I read, actually, and it was The Very Hungry Caterpillar. I actually knit on the side, and I made a sweater with The Very Hungry Caterpillar on it. I loved that book so much, and it was really a part of my childhood. Even now, at, you know, in my mid to late 20s, it still feels like a big part of my childhood. In addition to that, I was always a nerd, especially as a kid. I wanted to be a meteorologist when I grew up.
9: Really?
11: And so I would check out all the books. I'd go to the library with my dad. I'd check out the meteorology books and study up on isobars, pressure gradients, all of that kind of stuff. And got into the industry and said, do I really want to do physics? And I said, no.
9: No, but science is not for Nicole.
11: Yeah, the physics part at least. But yeah, ended up in local news, and it still kind of feeds that curiosity that I have about things.
9: What was the name of your library growing up?
11: Ooh, it was the one in Bryn Mawr.
9: Okay.
11: I know that. Bryn Mawr, Pennsylvania was okay. Where it was.
9: All right, cool. So one of the things that reading buddies you might not know about Nicole is if you get up at 6 a.m., which I don't, or at 9 a.m. on the weekends, is that every other week she highlights on the Weekend Morning News a segment called More Than Just Books that we created about 3 years ago. We showcase any number of things that are happening at our libraries. You've been doing the segment for almost 2 years now. We're coming up on it. What have you discovered about the libraries that you did not already know?
11: Well, just like the name entails, there is more than just books. Isn't that crazy?
9: That's a crazy title.
11: That Who came up with that? Yeah, there's definitely more than just books there. I mean, I've used the libraries as a space more so. I'll check out the occasional book, but I get there when I need to lock in.
9: Right.
11: You know, really get something done, list something out, get something off of my brain or feed that curiosity, usually with something nonfiction. That I'm a big book thrifter. If you've seen Books and Melodies in Syracuse, I thrift books and then I check some out from the library and I'm always reading.
9: And then have you noticed like some of the cool things, the programs and stuff like that we do?
11: Yeah. I mean, I learned a lot. I learned that there's a knitting club, which again, as your local nerd, I've wanted to go, and I've been trying to find a time to actually get and do those kinds of things. But there's board games that you can rent, all kinds of fun stuff.
10: Mm-hmm. And one of my favorite stories, you got a chance to talk to someone very special and his mom, our friend, then second grader, Lincoln Shep. What up, Lincoln? he made it his goal to visit all 30 libraries in Onondaga County over the course of a summer. What was it like meeting him?
11: I felt like... I first of all, what an amazing feat for such a young kid.
9: Yeah, yeah. Mm-hmm. I think he was second grade at the time.
11: Yeah, exactly. What kind of second grader has that kind of... I just found it so inspiring.
9: Right.
11: First of all. Second of all, I kind of felt a little bit of myself in him.
9: Yeah.
11: Going to the libraries, you know, just feasting on a good book. So... really cool to see someone that young in 2026 going out of their way to visit all 30.
9: Exactly. You're listening to Check It Out on Community FM. And we're talking to our friend from CNY Central, Nicole LaFiandra. So middle of May will be 2 years of doing the segment. Do you remember the very first one you did?
11: So I actually did a little research before I came in here. And we've done so many of these.
9: Yeah.
11: Tom has had to deal with me so many weeks. So I think the first one was when I was filling in.
9: Yep.
11: Was it Dickens Christmas?
9: I don't think so. I think it was, it happened in late May of 2024. Uh-huh. It was Onondaga Free. They were doing the dancing.
11: That's right.
9: Yeah, yeah. So they had a dance program. So
11: I do remember
9: I had to go
11: to
9: a class and get some video of that. And then you did the story. One of the other things that Yona wants to ask is something that happened a few months ago when I was out for a few months.
10: One of the memorable things I remember is when we had Maggie Foster on, and you signed up for your library card right on air.
11: Awesome.
10: Did you get any feedback from viewers about how easy that whole process was?
11: Actually, yeah, I did. I got a couple DMs saying, you know what, I should do that. So most of the time I'm either interacting with viewers via my direct messages or via email. I got a few people who had DM'd me after that segment and said, hey, I did this too.
10: Yes, it was quick and easy.
11: My reply back was, see you there.
9: So now that you've had the card, are you doing stuff more in the libraries? Are you doing like some of the overdrive things where you can be at home and just kind of, you know, get audiobooks or have stuff sent to you?
11: A little mix of both. But okay. I like to get out of the house. I'm all for enjoying your rent, as I like to say. But if I'm going to the library, I'm going to enjoying the library. I want to be in the library, you know? I need some peace and quiet sometimes, contrary to how I am as a person.
9: Well, plus that job has just a lot of organized chaos to it that
11: Absolutely.
9: You're in.
11: Absolutely. A lot of organized chaos. But you know what? I love that organized chaos. And we use the libraries in our journalistic missions all the time.
9: Correct.
11: So one of the examples that I thought about was my boss and one of our lead anchors, Matt Mulcahy, were going through archives, they tell me, on I-81 and the history of I-81, especially as the viaduct is going to be taken down very soon.
9: Right. Mm-hmm. And you even came in to get pictures of the book that Micron had.
11: Yes. Yeah. The draft environmental impact statement was all in there. Basically a summary of what is to come with that and what could happen when Micron puts its roots down here. I'm not even going to go over how many pages it is.
9: Wait, this is too deep for us. So.
11: It's 700 something pages of actual content. But yeah, even that was at the library to check
9: exactly.
11: out.
9: Exactly.
10: Well, it's been great to turn the tables on you today, Nicole LaFiandra of CNY Central. Thanks for being the person to help tell the stories about all the great things that OCPL has to offer. You are welcome to be a guest anytime, especially since that means I can bounce Maggie Foster out of the seat one more time.
11: Thank you guys for having me. Really appreciate it.
9: I like how you just decide you're going to like determine who's going to be our guest.
10: I see a pattern.
9: Nicole is the best. Thankfully, at least, she doesn't have someone trying to take her place at CNY Central like we have here right now. And check it out. Not mentioning names, Yona. Nicole's one of a kind. It's not like you can clone her, right, kids? Anyhow, here's a little heads up on some chances to see us out in the community. If you're listening live today, Yona, you're going to be at the zoo, correct?
10: Yes.
9: What's that for?
10: That is for a party for the planet.
9: Okay. Maggie's at the most, and... also, we have a tabling event with the Mets again on April 30th and the Maker Faire on May 2nd. So that's all the time that we have here today. But fear not, I will be back. And if there are no celebs that are we're looking to interview, then Maggie will be back at it as well. Until then, stop by any of the 30-plus libraries in town because we are that much fun. Woo. Don't take my word for it. Simply
10: check it out.

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1: Welcome back to another episode of Repeating History on WCNY Community FM. I'm your host, Robert Searing, and I am thrilled to be joined today by Dr. Angela Murphy. Professor Murphy is a professor in the Department of History at Texas State University, where she teaches lots of classes on Underground Railroad, Reconstruction Era, enslaved people's experience. She specializes in mid-19th century social reform movements of the United States and the Atlantic world, with an emphasis on anti-slavery, Ireland, and sectional politics in the United States. She's got several publications, including Germaine Wesley Logan, Defiant Fugitive, which was published in 2025 by Yale University Press, which is what we're so excited to speak with her today about. The book, The Jerry Rescue, The Fugitive Slave Law, Northern Rights, and American Sectional Crisis, which was published in 2014 by Oxford University Press, which I've assigned to several of my classes over the years. It's a great book for those of you that are trying to get something nice and digestible that places the Jerry Rescue here in Syracuse in a context. American Slavery, Irish Freedom, Abolition, Immigrant Citizenship, and the Transatlantic Movement for Irish Repeal, 2010, from Louisiana State University Press. An American Power, American People, Volume 1, where she was a co-author, which was published by Nunn McGinty Press. Professor Murphy, it's wonderful to have you here. Thank you so much for taking the time to be with us.
2: I'm glad to be here.
1: So I drove by the corner of Pine and Genesee Street, as I do pretty much every day, where Reverend Logan's home was in Syracuse, and it put it all, you know, back in my mind that here we were going to go talk about this man whose name I think, and I think you'd agree, should be more well known than it is. We're here in the home of the King of the Underground Railroad, the Underground Railroad, Germaine Logan. I'm wondering what it was, or how did you discover Reverend Logan's story? Because you've been working on, this man's life for a very long time, if you consider the work that you did on the Jerry Rescue so many years ago. How did you come to discover Reverend Logan, and what is it about his life and his experience that seems to have resonated so much with you as a scholar and as a person?
2: Well, people ask me that a lot because I've lived in Texas all my adult life. But I discovered him in graduate school. It was actually my very first graduate class of my PhD program, and it was a research seminar, and it ended up being with Richard Blackett, who became my dissertation advisor shortly after. But we had an assignment. He writes about the fugitive slave law. And we had an assignment in that class to pick a town and talk about how that people in that town reacted to the fugitive slave law. And I just happened to pick Syracuse. I was reading kind of an overview of the topic, and it just, intrigued me. And I was able to travel to Syracuse and do research for that paper in the Onondaga Historical Association. And there's so much great material, and it was like just really fortuitous that I picked that topic because it was fascinating, and the research was fairly easy to do as a graduate student because they had the materials organized so well there. Mm-hmm. And of course, the central story of that resistance would be the Jerry Rescue. And so I wrote a paper for a graduate class on the Jerry Rescue, turned that into an article. I'd started working on this other book on Irish Americans' attitudes about abolition, and that became my dissertation. But as soon as I finished it, I came back. I just thought that a book on the Jerry Rescue would be great. And then when I was writing that book, Logan really threatened to take it over because he's such a compelling character. But in the Jerry Rescue book, I wanted to highlight all these different points of view regarding the rescue and the fugitive slave law. So each chapter kind of takes a different lens or a different person involved. And when I finished that, I thought, I have all this on Logan and I really do want to do more. And one of the things I wanted to do about Logan too that attracted me to him is those that do know about him, you're right, he's not as well known as he should be because he's such he's such a central figure in the Underground Railroad and such an interesting character. But those that do know about him, it tends to be focused on the Underground Railroad activity and the Jerry Rescue, and he did so much else. And I just really wanted to explore all of his activism and kind of present him as a man and also show his background escaping from enslavement and how that shaped him as well.
1: Yeah, no, I mean, that's your story, very similar to mine. And I was unaware. I came to Syracuse in 2006 to study early American politics and never imagined I would have ended up in the role I am with as curator at the OHA. And just listening to you talk about collections at the OHA, very similar situation. And Logan's figure, both historically and otherwise, seems to have consumed my intellectual and academic life. And so this biography is a triumph. I want to thank you again for the work that you've put into it, for placing Reverend Logan into the context, and also for expanding that story. You start the book, I think, very interestingly, with Jermaine going back to Tennessee. Can you tell our listeners, you know, that story and why you felt it was such a sort of a perfect jump off for the book?
2: Yeah, I was kind of touched when I saw his descriptions of, he wrote a letter when he goes back to Tennessee. He goes to Tennessee after he's safe to do so after emancipation. And he goes there on behalf of really the church to establish Black churches and schools and aid freed people. But he also stops at the old plantation he lived on, and he sees his mother for the first time since he escaped. And his description of that meeting, I just really resonated with me, how, you know, describing how she had aged and he had aged, but they recognized each other. I just found so touching, and also kind of encapsulated kind of the tragedy of he had to leave to do all of these things, and she remained in enslavement, and then he was able to come back to her. I just found that very poetic, and so that's why I started there with it. I don't know why, that just one letter just really grabbed me that he wrote.
1: No, it's a spectacular jump off, and I really do. I think it encapsulates his lifelong struggle. And I mean, the other thing that it made me think about immediately, obviously, is and you mention it in the book, is that just, you know, it was 5 years earlier he is engaged in this very public discourse or disagreement with his former master, essentially the wife of his former master, which I think is also, and when I speak about Reverend Logan, or we talk about Reverend Logan, it's one of the things, this is why I love the title of the book, Defiant Fugitive, is that he is so brazen, he is so out in the open with everything, while he is, you know, whether he's the most, you know, he's one of the most infamous or well-known fugitives under the laws of the United States, maybe in the northern United States, and he never seems to back down from that. Could you tell the listeners a little bit about that back and forth between Reverend Logan in the press, and how that ends up becoming sort of a national story, if you will, because of his reluctance or his defiance to pay for his freedom, even still after all these years out in the public eye?
2: Yeah, you mean the letter with Sarah Lowe?
1: Yeah, exactly.
2: So she writes him in 1860, basically demanding he send her $1,000, accusing him of stealing himself and a horse, and leaving the family kind of in financial straits. And because of what he did, she said they had to sell some of their land, but also sell two of his siblings further south. And so she wants a payout, essentially. Yeah. And he just says, shame on you, right? He writes a letter back and says, how dare you, you know, ask me to give you money to buy back land, and you've sold my siblings away, and shame on you for asking. And he also, in her letter to him, she kind of said, we always treated you like family, and you ran away and tried to shame him for that. And he said, if you treated me like family, you know, do you sell your family away? You know, do right. you? So that letter exchange is really cool, because it shows in a nutshell a lot of the disconnect between how slave owners thought about their enslavement and how enslaved people did. But what I love about it too is he basically used this letter as an opportunity, and he publicized it throughout the press in the Syracuse Press, and then later in anti-slavery newspapers, and then published a copy of it in one of his, I think it's the fourth edition of his narrative. Mm-hmm. And, you know, he just used it as an opportunity once again to like make a statement against slavery.
1: Yeah, he's sort of a brilliant, almost public relations character when he needs to be. His ability to use the press to his advantage is something that I'm continuously coming back to. With that being said, so Reverend Logan, again, as you well know, he seems to have everything that a historian would want to study a person's life. He leaves a record. You mentioned earlier, you just mentioned his biography that is published for the first time in 1859 here in Syracuse. There's been some scholastic back and forth as to just how much, you know, role he played in that. It seems like you come down on the fact that he was obviously the source for it. This wasn't some manufactured abolitionist after the fact, right? This is the work of him working with very closely with an editor, right?
2: Yeah, I mean, it's in dispute how much he wrote himself, and John Thomas, who was his colleague, was his editor, and how much his editor contributed. But the story is, I mean, you can track through like genealogical records of the Logue family in Tennessee. They match up with the things he says happened to him under slavery. There's an interesting shift in tone throughout the book, too, where part of it to me sounds kind of like Logan, and then parts of it gets a little bit more John Thomas-y. Yep. Like John Thomas might have added some things to it. So that's interesting. And I think one of the big reasons why people have questioned it is because it is written like a novel. So Logan is referred to as third person mm-hmm. throughout. So that kind of sets you up to kind of think about it in a certain kind of way, I think, as well. But yeah, I come down on the side of this is his story. These are his words, however much he had help presenting them. I think he was well-spoken enough, clearly, from reading his letters and speeches that, you know, he didn't need that someone to write the whole thing for him. So I think he participated very actively in it.
1: Yeah, I agree wholeheartedly. I'm wondering too if you could talk to our listeners a little bit about my understanding is that he left no major cache of papers. So you have to sort of, you know, part of the research of Reverend Logan's life is sort of

0: I had kind of a base of research from that, and I'm not even sure how long I did research on that book. But after the Jury Rescue, I kind of started with what I had, and most of that was gathered from the Onondaga Historical Association. And then some of the other major sources I used, there's now a database of the Colored Conventions movement, all of their meetings. And that was very useful in kind of getting to the heart of some of his political activity, because you could just search Logan in there and find a lot of his participation. So that was extremely helpful. Like, digitization really helped me with this book to kind of pull in things I didn't know were out there.
1: Oh, yeah.
0: I think one of the most surprising things I found were the Gowans biography that's at Howard University. So basically, his granddaughter wrote a biography of Sarah Logan, who was his daughter. And in it, she talks a lot about the Underground Railroad activity of the family and Sarah's point of view of that, and describes the house. And I got some nice descriptions. I mean, it's a novelized kind of, memory, and it's based on family memories, but I found that useful in kind of personalizing some of the details. And then I used a whole lot of like information from newspaper databases, just going through New York newspapers and all kinds of, the databases I have access to. And one thing that's great about Logan is he has a very unique last name. And so doing a search there, it was easy to really kind of hone in on mentions of him, speeches by him, articles by him, and I collected all of those. I think there is a shift in tone in the book a little bit. The first few chapters, I rely heavily on his autobiography. And so I was able to get into his internal life and feelings a bit more, because they're right there for me. Whereas later, I'm really relying much more on these published sources, so it's harder to get into his head. So I kind of wish I could have. I wish that, I've had more of a kind of a diary or something to know like what he's thinking throughout all of this without having to guess.
1: No, completely. One of the things I love about the book, and I think this is something that is in line with our mission, certainly at OHA, and just now coming off, I don't even know, 15 lectures this month, Black History Month, that just ended. And, you make the really important point, and this is something that I think I want to sort of hammer home during this conversation is, yes, Logan is known as the Underground Railroad King here in the Central Depot in Syracuse, but his complete devotion to education and Black empowerment is which makes his work so much more than helping fugitives like himself, and that testament to that is then what happens with his children later on, like his legacy continues. But you said such a good job in the book of illustrating and explaining Logan's commitment to education and the fact that he is setting up schools wherever he tries to go as part of his work with the AME Zion Church. Certainly here in Syracuse, we know that he not only sets up schools here in Syracuse, but he sets up a school in Binghamton. The work that he does with Edmonia Highgate, who in many respects seems to be a sort of a protege, that we're also trying to tell her story more and more and more. I'm wondering if you could speak a bit to Reverend Logan's dedication to education and how that helps really inspire his work around, not just in New York, but tell our readers just how far afield is Jermaine Logan traveling. I mean, his legacy is so vast. More people need to know this. Could you speak to that a little bit for us, please?
0: Yeah, I mean, he thought education was extremely important to him, and he was able to begin to learn his letters when he was in Tennessee. He was hired out to this family that was a little bit progressive for the area.
1: Sure.
0: I have to put that heavy on in there, but he was able to learn his letters. And then when he fled, he recognized that not being able to read well was a detriment to him. And so education became very important in his own kind of uplift. And when it comes to upstate New York, Rochester, he's introduced to a Black community. He goes to Oneida Institute, where he's not only educated, but he gets plugged into the reform community. And for him, I think that education and reform go hand in hand, as it was at Oneida. Oneida basically trained, they trained abolitionists there, essentially.
1: Right.
0: There are a lot of Black activists that came out of Oneida. And so while he was at Oneida, you know, one of the first things he did was he

0: helped to establish a school in Utica among Black children. And then when he moved to Syracuse, he did the same thing. And that was like a thread throughout his whole life. He was always trying to establish schools and teach in schools and emphasize education. His children were well educated, like Sarah, who I mentioned earlier, mm-hmm. was, I think, one of the first women doctors, I think maybe the third or the fourth, yep. In the nation. And he had other children that became teachers as well. Amelia, daughter Amelia, who married Frederick Douglass's son, became a teacher as well. So he established all these schools throughout upstate New York, which he thought was very important for Black uplift and, you know, self-care and such. And then after the Civil War, he became very involved in raising money and helping to establish Black schools throughout the South. And that's one thing I really find interesting is this kind of story of him after the Civil War, taking what he learned and what he did in the North and applying it on a larger scale to help aid the freedmen. And I argue that his work with fugitives, with the Black population in the North, with education and other forms of uplift, really informed the Freedmen's Aid movement and how he attacked that. And sadly, he died in 1873 before he could do more. Very widespread, many, many schools established throughout New York, but also throughout the Tennessee and other southern states because of his efforts.
1: And so there's that major, you know, tenet of his work, his ministry, I mean, I guess we could call it. One of the other things about Reverend Logan I think is fascinating, certainly to me and to you and to those that we tell his story, is his connection to the sort of who's who of the period. You mentioned earlier he and Frederick Douglass are obviously, you know, friends for decades. They become in-laws when Amelia marries Lewis, and they then, you know, do their own, you know, lifelong dedication to the fight. Could you speak to that, Professor Murphy, just how intimately involved and connected Logan is to all of the names that people know, whether it's John Brown, whether it's Gerrit Smith, whether it's, you know, William Lloyd. I mean, there's his connection to these people is something that makes the fact that his name is not as well known even more sort of perplexing to me.
0: Even in like the blurb for the book, you know, they wanted to mention, oh, he worked with Harriet Tubman and Frederick Douglass in the Underground Railroad, because that would attract readers because they recognize those names, right?
1: Right.
0: So, yeah, he was intimately involved with all of these people. I mean, I really think of the area around Syracuse Central and upstate New York as a big community. And all of these people that we know the names of, they all worked with one another. And there were some that were well known, but there are many that are not as well known. And one of the things I really wanted to do with Logan was like situate his story in this larger story of a large activist community, biracial activist community, but also very important within the color conventions movement and the Black activist community. So he and Frederick Douglass were very close friends and colleagues with each other. They traveled and did talks together. There's stories of, you know, Douglass bringing people to Logan's house on the Underground Railroad. Logan sent some of the people on to Rochester to Douglass. Harriet Tubman came through his home a number of times, and he worked with Harriet Tubman to help recruit people for John Brown's kind of what he had proposed first off was like the Underground Railroad in an extended scale or something like that is what he said.
1: Right.
0: And there's this idea of having this massive highway from the South to the North in which they would bring fugitives north. And Logan was very involved with that. And Brown even talked to him about like kind of taking charge of this community that would be up there in the ministry or, you know, whatever, but all of these people worked together. And yeah, I don't understand why Logan has not become more well known. My only thought about it is that I think that so much of what he did was very much focused, and I say this in the book, on the community organizing, helping the local Black community in New York, opening churches, opening schools. And he does have these big events like the Jerry Rescue, right?
1: Of
0: but
1: course.
0: Most of the other stuff he did, I don't want to say quieter because he was not a quiet man, but it's a little more under the radar as far as what people have studied because they're it's organizing, it's raising money, it's, you know, reaching out to others in aid. And that's all kind of like as important as these more compelling large events that attracts our attention as historians.
1: Oh yeah, I think that's a great point. If you think about the sort of infrastructure of the movement, you know, you need the leaders out there, the Frederick Douglass of the world, who are doing a little bit of both, but the sort of spokesman for the movement, and then that it's the nuts and bolts on the ground, and certainly, you know, here in Syracuse and around the state, you can see Logan doing that work. And you made the point earlier, and it's important to sort of, I think, reiterate the fact that this is a biracial movement, you know, particularly here in Syracuse, so the Fugitive Slave Aid Society that he operates with his good friend Samuel May here in Syracuse. We've got a lot of those records. And then the other thing I was thinking as you were talking is the fact that, you know, there's not maybe necessarily a lot of paper trail for some of that organizing, right, which makes it difficult.
0: That's absolutely true. I think like Frederick Douglass, we know a lot about because he left so much for historians to engage with. And so like people like Logan and a lot of other very important people, you have to do a little bit more digging to get all of the source material together. I mean, that's what people do now, to tell these stories. It's a lot easier, you know, when you have a president that has presidential library and you just go sit and look through their papers and they're all there for you.
1: That's right.
0: But the digging is part of the fun. And like you said, you find these like fascinating things you never knew in the serendipitous type of way when you're doing that.
1: So. Oh yeah, no, absolutely. I mean, we mentioned John Brown, you know, he publishes his letter from Brown that was written just before the raid at Harper's Ferry, and that gets picked up around the abolitionist press. I pulled a random folder out at OHA about 2 years ago doing something on and found this little snippet from the Radical Abolition Party meeting in 1855, and there's this mention to a gentleman who has some sons in Kansas that he wants to go join. And you're like, oh my God, they're talking about John Brown. He's like, this is wild, and this is the sort of joy of it. We've got about 3 or 4 minutes left, Professor Murphy, and I'm curious. You know, mentioned the Jerry Rescue. We've talked a lot about the Jerry Rescue with historians from all over the country on the importance of the Jerry Rescue. Is certainly in 1851 as the first successful, you know, thwarting of the Fugitive Slave Act and what that meant not only, you know, for the abolitionist movement and the sort of 10-year window that it will open between October 1851 and the outbreak of the war in 1861, what the Jerry Rescue meant for Syracuse as a city, what the Jerry Rescue meant for the movement, and then also the personal, you know, fallout that had on Reverend Logan, who has to flee to Canada and then comes back and sort of will be operating above board. I often say the Underground Railroad in Syracuse operated very much above ground, certainly after 1851, which is another testament to Germain's just incredible courage and bravery that he, you know, could basically have been arrested at any point. I am struck, and I'm curious to get, you know, your take on this as we sort of get to the end. We think about history as offering perspective, and certainly with what we were seeing in the country now in terms of enforcing immigration law, you know, how relevant and how, you know, what can we draw, if anything, from the struggle, the incident of the Jerry Rescue, what men were like Germain Logan were doing in the 1850s. In comparison to sort of the enforcement of federal law, the parallels seem pretty strong to me. What any take on that at all?
0: Yeah, I think one of the central things with both the Jerry Rescue and Logan's life is like, what do you do when you believe that the law of the land is immoral? How do you resist? Yes. And it's, I mean, I wrote this book before all of this craziness of the last year or so, and I was rereading it, and it kind of struck me how relevant it is now. I think persistence is the main lesson. It's just like he did not give up. And he was I keep thinking about how he was so vulnerable. He could have been taken at any moment back into slavery. He had escaped from slavery himself. He kept working through the political system and, you know, like failing to get like equal suffrage in New York and such, and just kept going. Like he used every tool he had. Political tools, the tool of speech, the tool of active resistance with the Jerry Rescue. And often I think that like Logan and others in the 1850s are depicted as like shifting to kind of more violent rhetoric because they're so frustrated by these immoral laws and the government's unwillingness to, you know, give redress. But that was always like a last resort, right? It's like all of these other tools they employed, you know, the politics, the organizing, the political action, the education, and all of those things matter as well. So there's all of these other things, and only when we get to the Civil War and it does end up, you know, in violence and emancipation happens, it's kind of more of a prediction than anything else. But I also want, the last thing I want to say too is the Underground Railroad activity, he reached out to his fellow human beings and gave them aid, even though they were like technically doing something illegal. And he was technically doing something illegal. And we just need to remember that there are people in certain circumstances, they deserve our love and our care and our aid, legal, not legal, according to our government, right? And so just love for his fellow man, I think, is the big lesson when it comes down to it.
1: Well said, Professor. I'm struck with his words in the convention here in Syracuse when he said, "This law outlaws me and I outlaw it."
0: Love that quote.
1: Yeah, absolutely. I thank you so much for your scholarship. Thank you so much for joining us. And I know that you and I will continue to proselytize for Reverend Logan and the amazing work that he and his compatriots did here. Wishing you all the best, and I'm sure we'll talk in the future.
0: All right, thanks so much.
1: Thank you, Professor Murphy. Be well.
2: 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Next up, Shadow Yaddo, the podcast from the renowned artist retreat in Saratoga Springs. 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
1: The strangers from the internet are standing outside. The strangers.

0: Hello, and welcome back to Shadow Yaddo. I'm Elena Richardson. I feel I have to begin with a confession. A big, bad, shocking revelation for some of you, perhaps. Okay, here goes. I can't stand Bob Dylan's voice. Yeah, even though I happen to live in his former house in Harlem, I saged it when we moved in. And my idea of hell is a Fish concert or any other event where an aging boy band jams endlessly. My way into music is through words and a voice that breaks my heart. I like storytellers. And when I was in my mid-teens, my world was blown open by one of the finest conjurers of contemporary female life, Joni Mitchell. The seminal album for me was Blue, which came out in 1971. I wouldn't have understood it then, but by 1978, I hung on her every word. She moved in a glamorous lyrical world, on plains and beach towns, charming rogues came and went. But beneath the sophistication, there was usually pain. Her own life allowed her to connect with the rest of us. When she was 9, she contracted polio. It left her with a weakened left hand, and so she came up with unique guitar tunings to compensate. She'd had a daughter as a young unmarried woman, putting the child up for adoption. She knew what it's like to have scars on the soul. And as her fame and musical style evolved, her activism expanded, while the challenges continued. Lost love, a brain aneurysm in 2015, endless petty slights from guys in the biz. It was always, for me, as if her pain gave the rest of us, gave me, permission to feel. It was subversive and also reassuring that there was still beauty. We'd survive. Today, we'll be diving into this layered, luminous world of Joni Mitchell, rich with wanderlust, wild love, and exquisite complexity. Guiding us are two extraordinary Yaddo artists who've both explored in their own work a personal connection to Joni. We'll hear from John Kelly, a pioneering figure in performance art whose career spans 4 decades. Known for his genre-defying work that blends theatre, dance, visual art, and music, Kelly has long paid homage to Mitchell through his acclaimed performances. His work often blurs boundaries between art forms, genders, and identities, offering space for fluidity, reinvention, and emotional intensity. He's joined by Paul Lisicki, the award-winning author of 7 books, including his latest, Song So Wild and Blue, which traces the emotional and cultural resonance of Mitchell's music through a deeply personal and critical lens. Paul Lisicki's writing is celebrated for its lyricism, vulnerability, and sharp insight into relationships, community, and queer experience. Together, they'll dive into Mitchell's complex legacy, her fusion of words and melody, her eroticism and edge, her disruptive genius and refusal to conform. This is a conversation about art and commerce, love and remorse, optimism and heartbreak. It's about what it means to build a life outside the rules and why Joni Mitchell speaks so powerfully to so many of us. Have a listen.
1: When did you first listen to Joni, John? When did you discover her?
2: Growing up in Jersey City, I had 2 older sisters, and they were listening to Joni Mitchell and Laura Nyro and Crosby, Stills, Nash & Young, and it was just like an epiphany. In my basement, I put her on, and I'd never heard like her early piano works, like For Free and Rainy Night House. I'd never been exposed to classical music, so that to me felt like this beautiful lyricism in the music, especially with the piano, but then also, and more profoundly, the words, ideas of wanderlust and possibility and love and remorse, all those things just spoke to me. And as a young man in Jersey City, certainly there were no men that were giving me permission to explore emotion and possibility. So these things were coming from Joni, a woman, but also a huge soul, you know?
1: Yes, yeah. Yeah. I first heard her in elementary school. My elementary school music teacher taught us Both Sides Now, which is probably not a representative Joni song, if such a thing could be true. But I think what drew me to it was that it wasn't a song that was emotionally simplistic. It seemed as much optimistic as it did heartbroken at every turn. And it threw everything else that we'd been taught into, it made everything else seem simple-minded to me. Like, that song was happy, that song was sad. So that's the first time I heard her work. And it wasn't until I was in high school. I had heard Court and Spark on the radio and was impressed by that work. But for some reason, I must have run across Hejira in the record store and thought it was time to get to know her work. And I didn't get it at first. I thought it sounded too austere. I expected more orchestral complexity. What, you know, all of the tones and colors she'd used in the previous two albums. And then something happened, maybe on the fifth listen, that fusion of words and clarity. And I've been listening to that music ever since.

0: What's your favorite album or cluster of songs? I'm sure that's a changing list.
1: Yeah, well, early on, the albums that I had access to in my basement in Jersey City were Ladies of the Canyon and Blue. But then later on, Hajira. And then, and the first album, Song to a Seagull, which I loved.
0: Yeah, it's beautiful.
1: It's a different voice as well. She's more soprano-y, more, it's a quicker vibrato. But the songs are fully arrived. And thank God that David Crosby produced that album and just let her do her thing and kept everyone else out of the way.
0: Right, right, right. I've heard a couple of demos from that album that didn't make it into the archives, and they're really orchestrated and meant to sound like the pop music of the day. Ugh. And oh, it's terrible.
1: Oh,
0: yeah.
1: Yeah. Didn't John Lennon say, if you want a hit, just put some fiddles on it?
0: Right, right. Which really seemed to bother her.
1: Yeah. But also to come back to the way that she straddled the fence between commerce and art was like literally she did it, you know, in the song You Turn Me On. Well, okay, David Geffen, I'll write you a hit. You Turn Me On, I'm a radio, literally about the, and the DJs loved it, supposedly, right?
0: I guess so. I guess that's her first, is that her first hit? Other than, I mean, there are other songs that, I mean, Judy Collins obviously did Both Sides Now, but I wonder if that's her first hit on her own.
1: I think her first impulse toward trying to make a hit, from my perception, might be Night in the City.
0: Yeah, yeah, that makes sense. That's the song I heard that had the sweetening, and it wasn't good.
1: Yeah, it's a song I love to hate. But you know, when I was doing the Joni Mitchell show, I was always saying, God, I need some up-tempo tunes in here. You know, and that was one which I include for an occasional up-tempo tune. And ironically, the songs from Court and Spark, like Help Me and Free Men in Paris, which were both probably two of her biggest hits, they're also two of the hardest songs for me to sing because at that point, her voice was coming a bit lower. It was still pretty high, but the register break in a man's voice is different from where it is in a woman's voice. So I was having to navigate, and the entire song is going through the register break on both of those songs.

0: What thrilled me about your performances was that you were using the open tunings at a time when I think it was assumed that Joni's songs couldn't be covered. In order to perform them, you would have to somehow minimize them or take away their complexity. And you retuned your guitar, and it was completely thrilling because it felt like you had settled into the music and knew all of its nuances much more than anyone else at the time. I remember the first time I saw you in Provincetown, and I was ecstatic. Like, I thought, now this is someone who listens and cares about the music and experiences it in a full-bodied, expansive way.
1: Well, thank you, Paul. I think what that was really about way back was getting access to actually what the tunings were, you know? And I think the JoniMitchell.com webpage, which was began by a guy named Wally Brees. He's the one that gave me access to a lot of that material, getting access to what the open tunings were and then how to navigate them, and really then essentially doing guitar covers of her actual guitar structure, and then replicating the busy right hand, which really, that's how she turned the guitar into an orchestra. That was a really sweet challenge to embrace. And it gave it a gravitas and an authenticity, which, as you said, it felt new, you know?
0: It felt like your achievement did so much to open up the experience of that music to other people who wanted to cover it and interpret it, because it didn't feel like people were doing enough before your work.

0: going back to your book, are you on a book tour, or will you be going on a book tour?
1: I've been on a book tour since the 25th of February, and the beginning weeks were very concentrated. And now I'm going to Iowa City on Monday, and then something outside of Philadelphia on Friday. And so there are dates through, I guess, November, but there's much more space in between the dates, which is, I think, both good and bad, because I think when you're, I'm sure you know what this feels like, when you're doing night after night, it just, you go into character or performance mode and you feel this kind of needle-like alertness. And when there are days after an event, I spend much more time recovering than I think I should. It feels more tiring when there are spaces in between events. Was there a point where you stopped listening as much?
0: Yeah, dog eat dog, maybe.
1: That was hard to hear at the time. Like, I listen to it much more now than I did back in the day, because I feel like there might be something there that I had missed over time. But it will be interesting to hear the demos. I assume they'll be on the next archive coming out this fall. Are you a Wild Things Run Fast fan?
0: Not yet. After this conversation, I'll give it a listen. And I was performing her work for so long, and I just had to leave it. You know, the gig for me, the fact that I was doing it in drag became such an albatross, because I got so sick of journalists talking about the drag and then maybe eventually talking about the music and using titles like Phony Joni, Kelly's Girl, Kelly's Joni, Not a Drag. I mean, Phony Joni. It was just like, you know what? I don't know, I got a bit OD'd on the drag aspect. And for me, that was the afterthought. You know, I first did it at the first Wigstockville in the East Village in 84, and it's a quote-unquote drag fest. And at that point, drag was more Dada, it was rock and roll, it was punk. And I thought the idea, I'd always been wanting to sing her music, and this was the chance to do it and sing the song Woodstock as Wigstock. And I said, well, can I show up looking like her? I was like, sure, I'll put in a long thing and a blonde wig with bangs and no makeup. And that's the kind of visual embodiment to the audio embodiment. But I did, after so many years of being so utterly in her music, I had to kind of step back for a bit, you know?

0: as my gut is ripped. What sort of soul can understand?
1: Ask you about, like, you know, as gay men, finding refuge in the road of her work. I know there's a huge audience for gay and queer people for her work, and I guess I know our sense why, but do you have any thoughts on that?
2: Yeah, it's hard to talk about it without resorting to generalities or cliches. I think what's fascinating is that her music seems to touch the whole LGBTQ spectrum. It's not just gay men. Lesbians seem to love her work as much. Trans people I know seem to love the work. I feel like she has built an alternate life, related but different tools, which I think makes sense when you think about what it is to develop a self as a queer person. It could be something to do with her interrogation of her distrust of categories, her interest in crossing borders. Lots of energy comes from hybridizing. So I think all of that might have something to do with why we're drawn to the work. You know, we can point to specific songs that inhabit that androgyny, but those are just some vague and general thoughts I've had. I feel like there needs to be the seminal queer reading of Joni's work, and I'm not sure if that book is out there yet. I tried to start, but there's a lot to say. What do you think?
1: I mean, yeah, I think all you said, absolutely, and also as a woman voicing the skirmish between men and women, you know, the heterosexual skirmish. But it's funny, I was thinking about why are powerful women often vilified? Like, I was thinking in terms of singers like Maria Callas, Barbara Streisand, Joni Mitchell. The press can wind up glomming on them, but they wouldn't do the same thing with Enrico Caruso or Frank Sinatra or Bob Dylan, you know? And what is that? And is that in there? And also, you know, she wanted to hang out with the boys and she wasn't always allowed to. Like when they all went up perform at Wigstock and Dave Geffen wouldn't let her go because she had to do the taping of the Dick Cavett show the next day. But all the boys went. And then, in fact, the boys went and came back and were on the taping as well.
2: Exactly. Exactly.
1: So what's that about? Why let the boys go and not her, you know?
2: Right, right. Yeah, I think there's something disruptive and challenging and subversive about the energy at the center of the songs. You know, she wants to be part of the boys' club, but at the same time, she's speaking against patriarchy and set rules.
1: You know, I'm glad you said that, because in the boys' club, I meant she just likes hanging out with the boys, but I'm glad you brought it to that point.
2: You know, and I think her work, there's an eroticism in that work, a respect for the erotic life that's not always direct, but you can feel it from song to song that might speak to us as well.
1: Oh, yeah. I mean, the boom boom pachyderm.
2: Right? That's perfect.

0: Yeah, I wonder if she could have foreseen what was coming, you know, not just once, but a couple of times, just in terms of her reemergence. And if she only could have seen like the huge appreciation or foreseen the huge appreciation of this moment.
1: Yeah. You know, it's so funny. When I first met her, you know, she had heard about my show where I'm singing her music and all that. And she finally came to see it at Fez, which was on Lafayette Street. And she had performed there the previous year. You know, she came to the show and it was great. And then the night after, I went to her birthday party at a little Italian restaurant in the West Village called Tanti Bacci.
0: I remember that place. I didn't know that. I loved that place.
1: Yeah, it was downstairs, this tiny room. It was Liz Rosenberg, who was Madonna's publicist, Chaka Khan and her sister, Paul Starr, who was Joni's makeup man, her A&R person from Reprise, maybe, and then me and my friend Hebe. And when we're leaving, and there were bottles of tequila and Patron tequila and cranberry juice on the tables. Maybe she was cleansing her kidneys or something. but then when we left, we're waiting for her car, and I turned to her and said, "Do you realize how much people love you?" And she kind of turned to me and said, "Mm-hmm." You know, like, yeah.

0: Joni is so much against resolution, as you know. You know, the cord has to be open and it has to have some suspension in it.
1: Well, we're both talking about something that exists as an ephemeral thing and also a tangible thing, like recordings. When you experience them, they're in the air, the ether, but they're replicable. Whereas live performance, you know, that's one thing, but books live on, and responses to other artists' work, if it's a performance, it disappears, but if it's a book, it lives on. So in a way, we're dealing with the same reality, but yours hangs around and mine has already disappeared.
0: Hmm. Do you think of like a YouTube recording of your work as being ephemeral? The web disappears, I guess. Probably all books disappear. but yeah, I guess it's just a degree of like, yeah, how long does something stay around?
1: Yeah, I mean, you know, sure, the videotapes can be a good document of a moment. I think artists that make stuff that is tangible are lucky because it winds up being an advocate for them. You know, when I'm not doing visual art, mainly performance, it all goes away, and what's left can be okay, but it really is about this addiction to the moment and the heightened moment where you have to really utterly show up with people watching you, you know?
0: Yeah, and you never know what people are going to record on their cameras, which might, you know, be poorly lit or not framed so well and not like what you want. Yeah, not what you want seen. I just saw a picture of myself that from last week that a filter had been applied to. And I went, oh, I can't stand this. This was a nice photo. And now it's washed out. And it, oh. So, yeah, that is, yeah, the book is, it feels more finite in its, yeah, in its design.
1: Yeah, I don't know if that was a good wind-up. Should we try for something else?

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We thank Paul and John for joining us for this wonderful conversation. 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Big thanks as well to our sound designer and engineer, Jean-Pierre Williams-Burpee, and of course to the artists whose music we featured in today's episode. That's Joni Mitchell for Song of Seagull, The Blue Motel, Hijira, and The Dawn Treader, and John Kelly for The Escape Artist from his album Beauty Kills Me. Shadow Yaddo is delighted to be airing on WCNY Community FM, serving Central New York, Syracuse, and parts of Canada, along with being on your favorite podcast platforms. Special thanks to the amazing Yaddo artist Molly Haskell for her support of Shadow and for underwriting our Yaddo Reads Lending Library, which offers books by Yaddo authors for children and young adults. We'll be back soon with more from Shadow Yaddo. I hope you'll have a few moments to let Joni's songs run through your mind. It's good for you. No, really. As the multi-talented David Cale sings, all the smart girls, all the smart girls, all the smart girls, listen to Joni Mitchell. Take care.

0: 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Then we'll get to know team captain Layla Filia.
1: This team can do it. I get the chills thinking about it.
0: Next, Olivia Schmidt helps us get into the holiday spirit by giving back. 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

0: Live from NPR News in Washington, I'm Louise Schiavone. The makers of the abortion pill, mifepristone, have directly asked the U.S. Supreme Court to allow the drug to remain available through telemedicine. A federal appeals court in Louisiana ruled yesterday that it must be prescribed in person. As NPR Selena Simmons-Duffin reports, this is a first since Roe v. Wade was overturned.
1: Louisiana challenged the Food and Drug Administration over a rule that allows patients to be prescribed mifepristone through telemedicine. The state argued that remote access undermined their abortion ban. The Fifth Circuit Court of Appeals agreed and issued a ruling to immediately put back a requirement that people go in person for the medication. That affects people all over the country, including in states that protect abortion access. The Reproductive Freedom Alliance, a coalition of 23 governors, wrote in a statement, quote, "We are taking immediate action to protect patients and providers in our states, and we will pursue every legislative, executive, and legal avenue available," unquote. Selena Simmons-Duffin, NPR News.
0: Spirit Airlines customers arriving at airports today have tickets to planes that are no longer in operation and no working ticket counters to appeal to. After 34 years, many battling financial setbacks, the budget airline officially has folded. Transportation Secretary Sean Duffy says Spirit ticket holders should contact other airlines.
2: If you're a Spirit passenger, well, you have an airline that ceased operation, so you have to book a ticket in the next day or two. And so the other airlines are responding to that by providing beneficial booking opportunities and pricing opportunities. But again, you have to do it sooner rather than later. Have your confirmation number ready and your proof of payment, and the airlines will step up and give you better pricing.
0: The airline has struggled with higher costs and mounting debt since the COVID pandemic, with today's skyrocketing jet fuel costs since the start of the war with Iran now insurmountable. NATO has issued a brief response on social media to President Trump's announcement of a drawdown of 14% of U.S. forces in Germany. Terry Schultz has more.
3: NATO spokesperson Allison Hart says the alliance is, quote, working with the U.S. to understand the details of their decision on force posture in Germany. Besides the withdrawal of 5,000 soldiers, the U.S. is also canceling the planned deployment of a battalion providing long-range strike capabilities. Hart adds that the U.S. adjustment reinforces action already underway for Europe to take on a greater share of the responsibility for NATO's shared security, including spending more on their militaries. She says the alliance, quote, remains confident in our ability to provide for our deterrence and defense as this shift toward a stronger Europe in a stronger NATO continues. For NPR News, I'm Terry Schultz.
0: This is NPR. Early voting for Louisiana's primary elections begins today, just days after the Supreme Court found the state's redrawn congressional map unconstitutional and the governor suspended the House races. The Academy of Motion Picture Arts and Sciences has announced several significant rules changes for the 99th Academy Awards next year. NPR's Chloe Veltman reports AI figures into this.
4: The Academy now explicitly states that only roles, quote, demonstrably performed by humans with their consent are eligible for acting awards. In other words, AI creations like Tilly Norwood cannot hope to win a Best Actress Oscar anytime soon. Writing categories now have a similar requirement. And those flesh-and-blood human actors can now be nominated for multiple performances in the same category if those performances are voted in the top five. Another big change. International films can still be the official selection of their countries, as was previously the case, but now they can qualify by winning the top prize of a major international festival, such as the Palme d'Or at Cannes. This means the film itself is now officially the nominee, not the country. Chloe Veltman, NPR News.
0: Seven tech companies have struck deals with the U.S. Department of Defense, allowing the Pentagon to use their artificial intelligence in its classified computer networks. They're Google, Microsoft, Amazon Web Services, NVIDIA, OpenAI, Reflection, and SpaceX. Anthropic is conspicuously absent. The company has clashed with the Trump administration over the ethics of the use of artificial intelligence in war. I'm Louise Schiavone, NPR News, Washington.
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6: Hello, how you doing? 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Pianist and composer James Williams up next with the legendary Clark Terry on trumpet. This is quite a sextet with James on piano, Clark on trumpet, Billy Pierce on sax, Steve Nelson on vibes, Christian McBride is the bassist, and Tony Redis on drums. From the recording called Talkin' Trash, here's a tune Clark Terry wrote called Serenade to a Bus Seat.

Nelson on vibes, Christian McBride on bass, and Tony Ritas on drums. We'll keep things cooking with Christian McBride and his Inside Straight group. This recording done live at the Village Vanguard. Warren Wolf is here on vibes, Steve Wilson on sax with Peter Martin on piano, Carl Allen on drums, and of course Christian out front on bass with Sweet Bread.

Christian McBride and Inside Straight, the opening cut from their recording Live at the Village Vanguard, live indeed, and a tune written by the vibraphonist we heard, Warren Wolf. It's called Sweetbread. Warren on vibes, of course, Christian out front on bass, Steve Wilson on sax, Peter Martin piano, and Carl Allen on drums. You're listening to Jazz with Dave Schwann, and our thanks for doing so. And shifting gears and going back in time, actually, quite a few years now, to 1973 from the Grammy-winning album Giant Steps from Woody Herman and his Thundering Herd. Here's a wonderful arrangement of the George Cable's tune, Think on Me.

Think on Me, the tune by George Cables and done there by Woody Herman and the band from their album from the 1970s called Giant Steps. Very good album, too. And, of course, it features John Coltrane's Giant Steps. That was Gregory Herbert soloing on alto flute and Andy Laverne on electric piano. You're listening to Jazz with Dave Schwann. Thanks again for joining us, and please stay with us for a lot of great music ahead.

0: guitarist Carlos Barbosa Lima with I Got Rhythm from his recording Music of the Americas. We have guitarist Pat Matheny coming up.
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0: Here is Pat Matheny from his recording Secret Story with members of the Pat Matheny Group, longtime members, in fact, Steve Rodby on bass, Paul Wertico on drums included here, also members of the London Orchestra, the London Symphony Orchestra, perhaps, conducted by Jeremy Lubbock. Pat's tune here called See the World.

Pat Metheny and a lot of other musicians involved there from the recording called Secret Story. His tune called See the World. Members of the Pat Metheny group, of course, we heard Pat on guitar, electric piano, and synthesizers. Steve Rodby on bass, Paul Wertico on drums. Gil Goldstein also on piano. Armando Marsal with additional percussion. And members of the London Orchestra, conducted by Jeremy Lubbock. Also horns in there, various horn instruments, trumpets and trombones, arranged by Pat and conducted by Gil Goldstein, all coming together on Pat's tune called See the World from his recording Secret Story. You're listening to Jazz with Dave Schwann, and we've been playing some up-tempo music for the most part this hour. We're going to really slow things down now with Mark Murphy from his recording Stolen Moments, a recording done in 1978. We're also going to hear from Denise Donatelli, but let's hear from Mark first with a beautiful arrangement of Like a Lover.

O Cantador, Like a Lover, Mark Murphy's version of that terrific song from his recording Stolen Moments, along with Mark Warren Gale on trumpet, Mark Levine trombone, Smith Dobson piano, with Jim Nichols on guitar, Chuck Metcalf on bass, two percussionists, Vince Latiano on drums and Jack Gobetti additional percussion, and there's a guest artist on a number of tracks on Stolen Moments with Mark, his friend Richie Cole. Here's Denise Donatelli.

Denise Donatelli from her recording Find a Heart, and a gorgeous rendition of Billy Strayhorn and Duke Ellington's Daydream. John Latouche also having a hand in the lyrics there, along with Denise accompanying her on the piano, Jeffrey Keyser. You're listening to Jazz with Dave Schwann. We'll pick up the pace with pianist Michael Weiss and Persistence.

That's pianist Michael Weiss and his quartet with his tune called Persistence, and it is also the title cut of his CD. Michael on piano there, Eric Alexander on tenor, Paul Gill on bass, and Pete Van Ostrand on drums, and before that, Denise Donatelli with Daydream. We thank you so much for joining us this hour and hope you enjoyed all the great American music we call jazz. Dave Schwann finishing up with Miles Davis from Birth of the Cool and Move.

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0: Live from NPR News in Washington, I'm Louise Schiavone. Spirit Airlines is grounded for good after federal bailout talks failed to pan out. NPR's Amy Held reports the already struggling budget airline was crushed by jet fuel prices roughly doubling since the U.S. war on Iran.
1: If you have a flight scheduled with Spirit Airlines, don't show up at the airport. There will be no one here to assist you.
2: Transportation Secretary Sean Duffy spoke Saturday morning at Newark Airport, but not everyone had gotten the memo in time. Spirit announced their closure around 2 in the morning Eastern, leaving some travelers surprised and upset when they arrived at the airport. Those who paid by credit card were promised refunds, and other U.S. airlines offered to cap tickets for them at $200. But problems run deeper.
1: Spirit's not the only one who's having financial issues right now. There could be more.
2: Spirit's cheap seat, no frills approach helped launch budget travel more than 3 decades ago. Now that Spirit is gone, analysts say everyone could wind up paying more. Amy Held, NPR News.
0: United, Delta, JetBlue, and Southwest are offering $200 one-way flights for people with Spirit confirmation numbers and proof of purchase for a limited time. The winner of the 2023 Nobel Peace Prize has been hospitalized after she collapsed in prison. Narges Mohammadi is an Iranian human rights activist. As NPR's Anastasia Siokas reports, her foundation says that Mohammadi's condition has deteriorated since she suffered a heart attack in March.
3: The 54-year-old human rights activist is currently serving an 18-year prison sentence in Iran. She was transferred to the critical care unit from a prison in the provincial city of Zanjan. According to her foundation's statement, authorities have refused to let her be transferred to specialist care in Tehran despite her ongoing poor health. She's an advocate for women's rights and against the Iranian government's use of torture and sexual violence. She's also been working to abolish the death penalty in her country. Anastasia Tsoukas, NPR News, New York.
0: Tennessee Governor Bill Lee is calling a special legislative session to redraw the state's congressional maps. President Trump has been pushing Republican-led states to redraw their maps ahead of the midterms. Mariana Bacayao from member station WPLN reports.
4: The last-minute redistricting effort was spurred by a U.S. Supreme Court decision to walk back part of the Voting Rights Act, which had protected the majority black voting bloc from redistricting in the past. Memphis Democratic State Senator Ramesh Achberry says the move is a dishonor to the memory of civil rights activists who fought for the right to vote.
5: And now we have people who sit in Washington, who sit in Nashville, who say that those in this community do not matter.
4: The legislature will reconvene this upcoming Tuesday for the special session. For NPR News, I'm Mariana Bacayao in Nashville.
0: This is NPR. FEMA is now offering new appointments to disaster workers whose contracts were not renewed in January. This reverses the decision that had been challenged in a lawsuit by labor unions, scientific groups, and local governments, and comes after FEMA reinstated 14 employees who'd been on paid administrative leave. U.S. Attorney Craig Misakian informed a U.S. district court in San Francisco about the new appointments. An appeals court in China has ruled in favor of a worker whose tech company replaced him with AI. NPR's Jennifer Pak reports the decision comes as Chinese leaders push industries to widely adopt the technology.
6: The tech worker was employed at an AI-related firm in the eastern Chinese city of Hangzhou. He earned close to $44,000 a year before AI took over his job. The company reassigned him to a lower-level position with a 40% pay cut. He refused, and the company ended his contract. A Hangzhou court has upheld an earlier ruling that the dismissal was unlawful. Lawyer Wang Xuyang, who is not connected to the case, told state-run news agency Xinhua, AI adoption doesn't automatically justify a company laying off a worker to cut costs. But corporate profits have been squeezed as the Chinese economy remains sluggish. Jennifer Pak, NPR News, Shanghai.
0: Around 2 million people are expected tonight at Copacabana Beach in Rio de Janeiro, where Shakira will give a free concert. Events like this, Lady Gaga last year and Madonna the year before, are part of Rio's efforts to boost economic activity. I'm Louise Schiavone, NPR News, Washington.
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8: As always, we hope things are going well for you and yours, and we hope the music makes things even better. Here is Roy Hargrove with his great quintet from the early 1990s. Antonio Hart is here on alto, Mark Carey on piano, Rodney Whitaker on bass, and Gregory Hutchinson on drums. Roy on trumpet with Milestones.

That's Roy Hargrove with the music of Miles Davis, of course. Milestones. It comes from Roy's recording The Vibe from 1992. Roy on trumpet, Antonio Hart alto, Mark Carey on piano, Rodney Whitaker on bass, and Gregory Hutchinson on drums. Let's hear from Miles. From the album Milestones, incidentally, from 1958, a tune that Miles wrote in tribute to Symphony Sid. Sid Torin, who was a well-known jazz disc jockey in the 1950s in New York. The tune is called Sid's Ahead.

Miles from 1958, and a tune Miles wrote for disc jockey Sid Torin, better known as Symphony Sid. The tune called Sid's Ahead, in this case, from the album Milestones, along with Miles Davis, Cannonball Adderley on alto, John Coltrane tenor, Red Garland the pianist, Paul Chambers on bass, and Philly Joe Jones on drums. By the way, if you know the tune Jumpin' with Symphony Sid, that's the same Sid Torin to whom that is dedicated. You're listening to Jazz with Dave Schwann and guitarist Mason Razavi.

a brief sample from a wonderful CD called Six String Standards by guitarist Mason Razavi. Jimmy Van Heusen's tune, but beautiful. Beautiful playing on this recording. We certainly hope you enjoyed it. And we hope you enjoy the great American music we call jazz in its many forms. Dave Schwann here. Thank you again for joining us. Please stay with us for a lot of great music ahead. And still to come this hour, another guitarist, Jim Hall, joining Bill Evans on one of their two great collaborations in the 1960s. We hope you can stay aboard for that. In the meantime, here is singer and storyteller Giacomo Gates.

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How many things do you need? 8, 9, and 10? Or 11? Or is it just greed? Money and cars, big apartments. What does it take to have fun? Too many things make my head spin. Better to have one. Too many things aren't the answer, but how do I know what's for me? Maybe it's in the next thing, or is it right here inside me? So when your life gets confusing, too many things have you done. It's time to get straight. Here's my answer. Time to think of one.

0: Giacomo Gates, who always likes to tell a few stories in his music and in his singing. That's from his recording called What Time Is It? And a tune called Too Many Things. Some advice from Giacomo, who was joined on piano there by John DiMartino and Lonnie Plaxico, bass.
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0: Drummer Al Foster and his quintet up next from their recording Inspirations and Dedications, and a tune inspired by Al's daughter Michelle, Samba de Michelle.

Samba de Michelle, music inspired by drummer Al Foster's daughter named Michelle. It comes from the CD Inspirations and Dedications. With Al out front on drums leading the group, we heard Jeremy Pelt on trumpet, Dana Stevens on sax, Adam Birnbaum piano, and Doug Weiss on bass. Here is pianist and arranger and composer James Austin Jr. from his recording Songs in the Key of Wonder, as in Stevie Wonder, Golden Lady.

The music of Stevie Wonder from the album Songs in the Key of Wonder. James Austin Jr.'s arrangement of Stevie Wonder's tune Golden Lady. We heard James on piano, Joe Mondarelli there on trumpet, Ben Rubens on bass, Kobe Watkins drums, and Samuel Torres additional percussion. You are listening to Jazz with Dave Juan, and as promised earlier in the hour, Jim Hall on guitar, and Bill Evans, piano.

artistry for all time there, coming from the mid-1960s. Bill Evans on piano, Jim Hall on guitar, and George and Ira Gershwin's tune, My Man's Gone Now, from the recording Intermodulations. You're listening to Jazz with Dave Schwann, and we'll pick up the pace with Benny Green.

Benny Green's tribute to Tad Dameron called Just a Tad. That's from Benny's recording called That's Right. We heard Benny on piano, Christian McBride bass, Carl Allen on drums. We thank you so much for joining us this hour and hope you enjoyed all the great American music we call jazz. Dave Schwann finishing up with saxophonist Ken Fowser from his recording Now Hear This and Blast Off.

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0: Live from NPR News in Washington, I'm Louise Schiavone. President Trump says he's reviewing Iran's latest proposal to end the war there. The president was boarding Air Force One in Florida when he told reporters on the runway he planned he would review Iran's proposal on the flight. But on his Truth Social platform, the president said he was not optimistic it would be acceptable. Meanwhile, the president has announced a drawdown of 14% of U.S. forces stationed in Germany. That's 5,000 troops. The change follows President Trump's complaints that NATO has not stepped up to help the U.S. in the war in Iran. NPR's Rob Schmitz has more on Germany's reaction.
1: German Defense Minister Boris Pistorius called the Pentagon's move an expected one, adding that if Germany is to remain transatlantic, it must strengthen the European pillar within NATO. A spokesperson for NATO said it was working with the U.S. to understand the details of the troop withdrawal and that it underscored the need for Europe to invest more in defense. The Pentagon's announcement would still leave more than 30,000 U.S. troops in Germany, reversing a buildup that began under President Joe Biden. Germany is undergoing an historic defense buildup and investment in response to Russia's invasion of Ukraine more than 4 years ago. Rob Schmitz, NPR News. Berlin.
0: The trial over OpenAI's future continues next week, pitting Elon Musk against the artificial intelligence company he helped start and its CEO, Sam Altman. NPR's John Ruwich has details.
2: Elon Musk of Tesla and SpaceX fame says OpenAI lost its way. It was founded as a nonprofit to create AI for the benefit of humanity, but he argues that a for-profit arm designed to help raise money and attract talent has taken over. On the stand during week one, Musk's testimony got heated at times. He said Sam Altman and fellow founder Greg Brockman, quote, stole a charity and have enriched themselves. OpenAI argues that Musk left after a power struggle and launched this case out of sour grapes. He's since gone on to start his own for-profit AI company, which competes against OpenAI. And OpenAI lawyers say he even tried to poach its employees for Tesla while he was on the board. Altman is expected to testify in the coming days. John Ruwich, NPR News, San Francisco.
0: Spirit Airlines landed its final flight earlier today at Dallas-Fort Worth International Airport from Detroit Metropolitan Airport. After 34 years and multiple financial challenges, Spirit's bright yellow planes will no longer operate. NPR's Joel Rose reports fuel prices dealt the final blow.
3: The whole industry has been dealing with a spike in the price of jet fuel since the beginning of the war in Iran, which has disrupted the supply of crude oil and jet fuel coming out of the Persian Gulf. That's driven up the price of